Hello, hello, hello. Hey, welcome everybody. This is Step Outside. My name is Tim. I'm going to be with you for, for 4 hours. I'm doing this show and then I'm doing Latinx, which is next. But I got a great show planned for you guys for Step Outside. You just heard Don Cherry, Digi. Off the Don Cherry album. And up next is Pharoah Sanders, Moonraise.

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3: 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This is Step Outside, where we play very interesting, fun music. So here is John Coltrane.

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3: All right, you just heard Rasan Roland Kirk doing Salvation and reminiscing. Before that, Eric Dolphy did Out to Lunch, and John Coltrane started that set off with doing Venus. It is 9:05 in the p.m. You are tuned to WMNF Tampa, 88.5 FM. This is Step Outside. 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All right, we're going to switch it all up now. Here is the Butthole Surfers.
4: 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I've

butter that gets. How old he says?

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0: 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Yeah, that's my show. Hey, First Call's been nominated for Best of the Bay, Best Radio Show in Tampa. If you want to, go to Creative Loafing, look up Best of the Bay. It's under the entertainment section, and Best Show, First Call. I'd appreciate it. And you vote once a day. Also, WMNF itself is on... that has been nominated for Best Radio Station. So go to Crave Loafing and Best of the Bay. And yeah, you can vote every day. Isn't that nice? All right. You just heard Deep Down by Mike Patton. Before that, Murex doing Flock of Swans, Fly in V's. Before that was Standing on the Corner, Mr. Postman Wait. And Butthole Surfer started us off with The Last Astronaut. 22 after, we're going to switch things up now. We're going to play some industrial, some brand new industrial. Actually, these four tracks are brand new. We'll play Combi Christ, Choke Chain, Leather Strip, and Orgy. Here we go.

0: All right. You just heard Dangerous Life by Orgy. Before that, Leather Strip did Heaven's Blade. Choke Chain did Imprisoned. And Combi Christ did Venom. Orgy's going to be in town with Rob Zombie and Marilyn Manson and The Hue on the 21st of August at the Mid-Florida Amphitheater. So look for that. All right. We're going to do these promos and then we're going to get right back to the music, do our last set. So dig it.
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I'm Tim. This has been Step Outside. We're going to have 5 minutes of NPR news and then Latin X. So I hope you've enjoyed this show. 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

Hello, everyone. 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I'm filling in for Isha tonight. 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You just heard Vienna. I'm going to be with you for 2 hours. And then Franco comes in with Latin 54, Latino 54. If you want, hit me up, dj@wmnf.org or 813-239-963. Here is Yupa.

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2: 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It is 28 after 10, and you are tuned to WMNF Tampa. This is Latinx. Isha's out tonight, and she'll be back next week. Okay, here is the Los Prisioneros.

0: right. That was Cafe Tavakba. It is 50 after 10 in your tune to WMNF Tampa, 88.5 FM. Gonna play a couple promos and we're gonna get back to it. My friend Bev Capshaw, she suggested the next band, Charlie Chimmy, and he's gonna be playing at Bayboro Brewery this Friday. So something to do. Details at Bayboro Brewing Company's website. All right. Let's get to it, shall we?
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We're going to keep things going, change it up a little bit. Also, Frank is in the house. So, Latino 54 right after this show. Here is the Duvatoris.

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2: 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It's 41 after 11. 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This is Latinx. Isha will be back next week. Up next is Ernie Furr.

get out of here and make way for Franco and Latino 54. Isha will be back next week, and it's been a pleasure hanging out with you guys. Just a reminder, you're tuned to WONF Tampa 88.5 FM. NPR News is up next.

Hey, hey, hey, Tampa Bay, this is Franco Silva, and welcome to the glossy pages of Latino 54 for another wonderful week here in the area. And thank you goes out to Tim for covering the L54 show for the past 2 weeks. I was up in the Northeast area visiting along with all those great fans of the two competing soccer teams up there in Times Square and all that great stuff. Bringing back some treasures from El Barrio and from Chinatown and Cat's Delicatessen and all that. And a big fat bag of dill pickled chips. Stay right here. Fantastic week right here lined up for you on WMNF Latino 54. Stay right here. We're going to start out with something brought back from one of my favorite record shops up in Spanish Harlem. This is a collection of music from the artist Andy Montañez, El Godfather de la Salsa. Let's listen to a thing titled Payaso right here on Latino 54.

Something brand new from Bruno Mars to get you humming on your week. Wonderful, wonderful music. A little throwback type of music from the romantic, a thing called Dance With Me. Right before that, Kiki Varela on guitar from Cuba gave us a thing called Marijuana. Right before that, Brenda K. Starr, Keep It a Secret from Te Sigo Esperando Project. And we started off with the godfather of salsa, Andy Montañez, with a thing called Payaso. Thank you for supporting and listening to Community Radio. We're going to continue the groove right now with a little piece of old school. Here goes Teddy.

And another something kind of rare from that record shop up in El Barrio Spanish Harlem, 100 and, well, it was on Lenox Avenue between 115th and 116th Street. We listened to this great Lalo Rodriguez project. I'm thinking about the projects. Listen to this Lalo Rodriguez project, El Niño, El Hombre, El Soñador, El Loco, produced entirely by Lalo Rodriguez, and we listened to the title cut from that. Thank you for supporting community radio. And I also picked something up on the way to the Cuchifrito. Here's something that you don't hear every day. It's an album called Ray Barreto Presents Louis Cruz. Louis Cruz was a pianist around that time. And the name of the album is Coming Out. And let's listen to a thing called La Fonda de Bienvenido. And with that, shout out to all my friends over in Casadela in Alphabet City on Avenue C between 5th and 6th Street. Shouts out to all our friends and to Louis, the proprietor of Casa Adela.

And a little Dinah Washington right there with Manhattan, enjoying all the great stuff. And did get a chance to witness Mott Street in July, just last week, up in the city, visiting family. And as always, a great time. Got rained on a little bit, but it was great seeing all the people there for the FIFA Cup Finals, celebrating in Times Square and doing the Macy's Rockefeller Center thing and the Staten Island Ferry thing. So always a great time. And this song in particular, when it mentions going to Delancey, which is my old neighborhood around Delancey Street, you have to stop at Cat's Delicatessen on Houston Street and have that great pastrami sandwich. And of course, find a couple of hot dogs and papayas, knish, and of course the pizza. All the great stuff being enjoyed right now. We're going to continue with a little jazz now that we're in the mood, now that Miss Washington put us in the mood. Here's Arturo Sandoval from Cuba, from his album, the title cut, Hot House, right here on Latino 54.

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5: And you heard it there from one of the Lulus, one of the hottest cats in town. 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My name is Franco, and you're listening to Latino 54. Thank you so much for hanging out on this wonderful week. 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Hello to everyone on Houston Street, and hello to everyone listening in Ocala. I have a buddy up there listening. Joey Montalvo recently moved up to Ocala. So hello to Joey and everyone listening right here in the Tampa Bay area. Those people making your way through the maze that is probably the Howard Franklin Bridge at this hour. So make sure that you keep your wits about you and make sure that you are paying attention to what you got to do. We're going to start off right where we left off. Here is Yoruba Andabo with a wonderful poem titled Soy Todo, right here on Latino 54.

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0: little bit of German electronic music for you there. We listened to E2, E4, Rondich, Novestat Mix 2. And before that, E2, E4, Renegade, Novestat Mix 1 by Manuel Gottesching. You're listening to WMNF 88.5 right here in Tampa. My name is Franco, and you're listening to Latino 54. Right before that, we listened to Who's Loving You by the Jackson 5 from the Never Bad Again single. Before that, Ray Barreto gave us Mercy, Mercy Baby, the remastered version. Before that, Fonseca and Ruben Blades teamed up to give us Nunca Me Fui. And before that, Volver, Piso 21, and Mark Anthony. Before that, Mirta Silva shouts out to Auntie Mirta for her number Cuchifritos from Esos No Son De Aquí. Before that, we listened to Rumba Caliente, Típica 73, featuring Tito Allen on vocals, and we started off that set with Luis Enrique, Desesperado. You're listening to WMNF Tampa, St. Petersburg, Clearwater. We listened to a couple of things before that. We listened to Que Tu Te Cree by Bad Bunny, and before that, Pasé La Noche Fumando, Willie Colón and Ruben Blades. And we started off that Cuban mix with Fiebre de Amor, the remastered version by David Calzado, e su charanga Habanera, Soy Todo by Yuruba Andavo. Started off that whole hour from El Callejón de los Rumberos. My name is Franco, and let's listen to a couple of informational bits before we get right back into the music on the overnight right here on Latino 54. And good morning to everyone listening on a Saturday morning. And hello to everyone listening on a Monday night.
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0: 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Let me know if you're listening and how you are vibing on this wonderful day. Let's listen to some Chaka Khan.

Tranqui, chili manito, chilling out with Hector Guerra from the album Desde el Infierno. Right before that, we listened to Yare, Los Amigos Invisibles from Chill Out Venezuela. Before that, a nice long number, Make It Last Forever from Inner Life, the project. And we started off that set with Miss Chaka Khan, I Know You, I Love You, from What You Gonna Do For Me, the album. Thank you for listening and for hanging out. And don't forget that Sonic Sunrise is coming up after just a little bit and after the news. And thank you. You can always give me a call at the number 813 in Tampa, 239-9663. That's 239-WMNF. Or drop a note like a couple of people have already to dj@wmnf.org, letting me know that they're enjoying the variety of the music tonight and chilling out with me. Thank you so much for hanging out. Let's get back into it for our last half hour before Sonic Sunrise. Here's El Coco.

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5: 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Tickets and information at

Welcome back to Sonic Sunrise. DJ Mark Hart here. That was almost 36 minutes of music there. Anyways, anywho, DJ Marcus here occasionally, yeah, but most of the time I'm DJ Mark Hart. This is Sonic Sunrise. Thanks to Franco for getting me started here and getting the show started off. Appreciate it. Great show. So now we're going to tell you what you just heard. So you just heard a track called Of Montreal, and that's an act out of Montreal called The Stills. Now, there's another act called Of Montreal, but they're not from Montreal at all. They're from Atlanta. So confusing. Why are you guys confusing me? Before that, we heard If You Know by Nico Case. She's from Seattle. I will be up in Seattle over Labor Day for Bumbershoot. So bumbershoot.com. If you can't figure out what to do for Labor Day and you want to fly to a music festival, check out bumbershoot.com. It's fantastic. Been around for 53 years. One of the best. Unfortunately, nobody really knows about it. I know about it because I was stationed as a young soldier in Seattle or Tacoma, and so I found out about it then. But check it out, bumbershoot.com. It's a great music festival. If you're retired and you want to figure out something to do, or why don't you just fly from or drive from festival to festival? So that's the way to happen it. Make it happen. Before that, we heard Railway by Kitchens of Distinction. They're out of the UK. Before that, we heard The Word Becomes Flesh by the Boards of Canada. Of course, they're not from Canada at all, just like the Montreal thing. They're from Norway. Ah, man, just play it straight. Before that, we heard Headlights by an act called In Color. So In Color will be in town. They'll be playing New World Brewery. They're the first act, so get there early on Friday, August 7. I will probably be there. I will probably be there unless something weird happens. Before that, we heard DMT by Feeble Little Horses. Before that, we heard Is This Love by XG. And before that, we heard Sonic Reducer by the Dead Boys. Thanks, Franco, for playing that. Right now, we're going to move on with another new track. So we're going to do about around half new, half old, like I always do. The new is going to be mostly indie rock, but there's going to be some blues and electronic and a few more things in there. Boards of Canada was electronic. So it'll be pretty heavy today on indie rock, both new and old. So right now, let's go into, and that's not always the case, but let's go into Last Call. And this is by Ferris and Jason Romero, WNF.org. It's 3:39 a.m. Sonic Sunrise, you can email me at dj@wmnf.org. That's the best way to get a hold of me. You can also call me at 813-239-0885, but don't talk to me too long because I get messed up and I have dead air and stuff like that. This is Last Call. In fact, you may be on your last call.

Welcome back to Sonic Sunrise. It is 3:50 a.m., and today we are going to be indie rock heavy for whatever reason. Last week we were blues and ska heavy. That last one was I Want to Remember Everything. That's by a new act called Knitting, you know, like making a sweater, knitting. Before that, we heard Mon's Corpse by Dissidence Radio, and that is a French language cover version of the old Sex Pistols tune, Bodies. So good thing it was in French. If you know the original version, then you know what I'm talking about. For that, we heard Last Call by Ferris and Jason Romero. That was some new bluegrass. Cool stuff. Bluegrass is coming back. Before that, we heard Up Montreal by The Stills, and yes, they really are from Montreal. Now let's go on with a track from the late 90s. This is an act out of Wales. They're called Catatonia, and this track is called Road Rage.

Are You Hyperactive? That's by the Donnas. They're from Oaktown, late to mid to late 90s. Before that, we heard Lost Boys. That's new. That's by Phoebe Bridgers. Check that out. Before that, we heard Road Rage by Catatonia, mid to late 90s. And then before that, I Want to Remember Everything by Knitting. And that's brand new. DJ Mockott's here. And it is WMNF Tampa. WMNF Tampa. It is 4 a.m. We are skipping the news this hour. Our Apawa. I don't need any bad news, man. All right, we're going to move on here with some more new stuff. This is by a track, an act called Link NB that's all run together. And the track is called Kalela. Again, it's WMNF, WMNF.org.

Welcome back to Sonic Sunrise. That was Frank Black and the Catholics. He was the guy who used to be in the Pixies, and he's been a bunch of other bands. He also had another album that was just under Frank Black. And I saw them a couple times. I managed to see him solo in Long Beach at a club that's now out of service. It was torn down or something. And then I saw the full band, the Pixies, at Coachella in 02 or 03. That was cool. With Kim Deal. Now, they're still touring, but Kim is not touring with the band anymore. The Pixies, that is. Before that, we heard Lock It by She's Green. Before that, we heard Papa's Got a Brand New Bag, Part 1. Of course, by James Brown. And before that, we heard Link NB, the track called Kalela. And top of that set, we heard Hyperactive by the Donnas out of Oakland, California. So now what we're going to do, I have no idea where Modest Mouse is from, but we're going to go ahead and play this track. It is new, and it is a track called Picking Dragon's Pockets. So I guess they're inspired by all the HBO, various HBO series that focus around dragons. I'm watching it. I'm watching the latest one, House of the Dragon. So this is Modest Mouse.

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It is 4:18 a.m. Tampa of the Bay in Florida. 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Just go up to, just navigate your way through to Sonic Sunrise and or go find the On Demand tab on the app. Rotate down to the little picture of the sun rising by my 10-year-old son, and you can check me out all week. Listen to all 3 hours on demand on your Bluetooth speaker while you're doing the laundry, walking the dog, doing the laundry, something like that. All right, so that last one was September Girls. That's by Big Star. That was released in the early to mid-70s. Before that, Picking Dragon's Pockets, that's new, by Modest Mouse. Before that, we heard California Bound by Frank Black and the Catholics. Before that, we heard Lock It by She's Green. And before that, Papa's Got a Brand New Bag, Part 1 by James Brown. Alrighty, girlfriends, boys and girls, welcome to class. All right, what we're going to do now is we are going to listen to a new track. So this one is called Friends Again. So we're friends again. So your task, your assignment this week, class, is to think of someone who used to be a friend who you've fallen, either you've fallen out of favor with, or you just haven't called in a while for whatever reason. You're not really mad at them or anything. And go ahead, give them a call, and I want you to be friends again.

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3: The next point is very important. 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
4: The center of the universe is Planet New Venom.

Welcome back to Sonic Sunrise. That was Riot Industry by Copra Verde. They're out of Cleveland. That track was released in the early to mid-2000s. And, you know, there's rumors going around that they paid the rioters. But even if they're not getting paid, you can, like, crash into a Nike store, grab some shoes, sell them online. It's a real industry. For that, we heard Listen to Music and Cry by Of Montreal. And, of course, they're not from Montreal at all. They're from Athens, Georgia. But the story goes that the lead singer had a failed relationship at the University of Georgia in Athens and from Montreal, Quebec, Canada, and that's what she called it. But I played a track, or that's what he called the band, but I played a track earlier from an actual band from Montreal called The Stills, and they have a song called Of Montreal. But apparently, well, actually, the band from Georgia was formed before The Stills were formed. Before that, we heard Jack Names the Planets by Ashton from Northern Ireland. Before that, Friends Again by Baby Rose and Leon Thomas. And that's your task for the week. Think of someone you haven't called in a while, whether you're mad at them or not, or just haven't called them, and give them a call and be friends again. Before that, we heard September Girls, G-U-R-L-S, from Big Star, the early to mid-70s, the St. Louis area. And before that, we heard Picking Dragons Pockets, from Modest Mouse. I have no idea where they're from. All righty then. So what we're going to do here is we're going to

Up in the upper left-hand corner, there's a little clickable called On Demand. Then you have to scroll down to a little picture of a sunrise drawn by my 10-year-old son at the time. He's going to be 16 soon. OMG, they grow up fast. So let's move on here with Francis of Delirium. Check it out. New track, newish band.

There's a campaign of hate. All right, that is by the Libertines, early to mid-2000s. Unfortunately, they kind of flew under the radar. I really liked them. I played them on KUCI, UC Irvine in the early to mid-2000s. I never did see them because they hardly ever toured America. They could hardly ever stay sober anyways. So that's another one of those bands. Y'all right, remember The Replacements, and The Replacements were a similar situation. Great band, but they couldn't stay sober, so they kind of faded away. All right, that was The Libertines. Before that, we heard Higher by Francis of Delirium. That's new. Before that, Riot Industry by Cobra Verde. Early to mid-2000s, Listen to Music and Cry. Do you do that? That's by Of Montreal, and of course, they're from Athens, Georgia. And before that, we heard Jack Names the Planets by Ash. So for whatever reason, I'm doing almost all indie rock. That was not the case last week, and it won't be the case next week. But, you know, it's the way it works sometimes. 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Occasionally DJ Marcus, but probably not today. 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

My Coco. Sounds like somebody's dog, you know? You know what I'm saying? So that was Stella Starr there from the NYC that came out in the early to mid-2000s. Kind of flew under the radar, but I always liked that one. Before that, we heard Bad Decisions. Yes, that's some, that's some new blues by Chris O'Leary. And yes, you know, you could spend all day just like going over your bad decisions, you know, but don't be sad. That's by Whiskey Town. That was before the break. All right, WMNF, WMNF.org. DJ Mark Hart here. It's 5:16. We've got 45 minutes left and the morning show moves in. We are doing half new, half old. Just about exactly this hour. Half new, half old. So my Coco from the early to mid-2000s. Now something brand new. Love this title. The Coward Forgets His Nightmare. Think about it. The Coward Forgets His Nightmare. That's a new track. That is by the new act called The Channel Beads, WMNF, Tampa.

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That's Death Cab for Cutie. They've been around for a while. Track was called Full of Stars. That's new. They'll be headlining Bumbershoot, bumbershoot.com over Labor Day. Before that, we heard Can't Keep a Good Man Down by Dennis Brown. That is way back in the 70s, old school reggae. Before that, The Coward Forgets His Nightmare by Channel Beads. And before that, My Coco by Stella Star. DJ Mark Hart's here. 527, we've got about a half an hour left, and then the morning show moves in. Right now, we're going to go out to Granddaddy from Modesto, California. Kind of flew under the radar. This one's released in the early to mid-2000s. This one is called El Camino's in the West.

Welcome back to Sonic Sunrise. DJ Mark Hart here. So that was some more new stuff. We're going to do this last hour, half hour, for whatever reason, is turning out to be more new stuff, mostly indie rock. So check out the new indie rock. Almost all the songs, the new songs today, I got from the North American College of Community Charts. They operate out of Vancouver, British Columbia. I'm going to try to visit their offices. I'll be up in Vancouver, BC, around Labor Day. So I'm going to try to swing by and tell them how much I really like what they're doing, and I play a lot of their tracks. So that last one was Once for Everyone by The Slippers. This is DJ Mark Hart. This is Sonic Sunrise. We got about 25 minutes left. Before that, we heard El Camino's in the West by Granddaddy, and then Full of Stars by Death Cab for Cutie from Seattle playing Bumbershoot over Labor Day. So we're going to go with a double shot of Benz. They are from the Southeast. I'll get you the locations in a second, but they will be, or after these two songs, but they will be playing, both of these bands will be playing a week from tomorrow. So August 7th at New World Brewery. First off, the headliner, actually the opening band. So the second to the last band is called In Color, and I'm going to play their track called Jet Lag Mouth. And then the final band is called Inlet with two N's, Inlet with two N's. And I'm going to play a track called Flower Girl. So check it out. This is a double shot. They are not local, but they're not too far away. I'll get some bios in a sec. This is playing a week from tomorrow, August 7th at New World Brewery. This is In Color and Inlet. In Color and Inlet. Let's start with Flower Girl.

WMNF Tampa, that was a new group. They are playing a week from tomorrow, and they'll be at New World Brewery, so check them out. They are from Nashville. They do not do country. So Nashville's really changing. It's not country necessarily anymore, and everyone's kind of, it's become more all over the place, maybe because LA is so expensive. I don't know, but in any case, check them out a week from tomorrow. That is Inlet from Nashville. All right, now at the New World Brewery. Now I'm going to play another act, the headliner, which will be playing a week from tomorrow. And this is Flower Girl by Inlet. And Inlet is from New Jersey. So they're from Long Beach Island, New Jersey. This is Inlet, WMNF. WMNF.org, telling you about local shows and cheap. It's a cheap show. Not too expensive. Easy on the wallet.

All right, new indie rock track. That is a track called Bug in the Cake. It's by Violet Grohl. They're brand new. For that, we heard Beth Orton. She's been around for a while, but that's a new track for her called Waiting. For that, we heard Flower Girl by Inlet. They are from New Jersey, and they will be playing Friday, August 7th at New World Brewery. And then opening up for them will be In Color, and I played that track, Jet Lag Mouth, and they are from Nashville. For that, we heard Once for Everyone by The Slippers. They're also new. And then El Caminos on the West by Granddaddy from the early to mid-2000s. So we're going to get you out of here with two new tracks. This one, the next one is called Terrestrials by Pond. And the last one is Edge of the Edge by Panda Bear and Sonic Boom. Again, this has been WMNF Tampa. Both of those tracks are taken from the North American College and Community Charts. It's what replaced CMJ. They are partially funded by the province of British Columbia. And I think I'm going to visit their offices on September 1, 2, or 3 because I'll be up there plus Seattle. All right, here goes a double shot of new tracks. Sonic Sunrise, DJ Mark Hart. See you next week.

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My name is Katarina, and it is 6:17 a.m. We just heard new music from These Sacred Souls with Waiting on the Right Time. Before that, Crosby, Stills, Nash & Young with Looking Forward. And we started the show with Gregory Alan Isakov and Sylvan Esso with Fade Into You. Next, we are going to hear new music from Death Cab for Cutie. They have a new album out called I Built You a Tower. Here's a tune called Stone Over Water.

0: You are listening to 88.5 FM WMNF Tampa. We just heard from Whitney with So Sad off the Light Upon the Lake 10th anniversary edition. Before that, our local heroes, Steve Robinson and Ed Valtil, gave us When We Were Kings. And we started with Death Cab for Cutie and Stone Over Water. Well, next, we're going to hear from Lisa Marzilli. Good morning, Lisa.
1: Good morning, my friend. I'm really liking that Death Cab. Do we have more of that?
0: So, Lisa, after the news, we are going to hear from Glenn Hensard. He tragically lost his life early yesterday morning in a place called Strawberry Beds in Dublin. It was a motorcycle accident. It's a shocking loss, and the tributes are pouring in, and he was a hugely influential artist and a kind man by all accounts, who helped many artists and really treated his fans as actual people that are on his level. And so we're going to hear a song from him called High Hope. It was released in June of this year, recorded in April of 2025 at a Berlin venue called the Fung House. And that's what's happening after the news.
1: All right. Looking forward to it. Good morning. I'm Lisa Marzilli with the WMNF News headlines. It's 6:30. The new College Foundation Board voted yesterday to dissolve the school's nearly 50-year-old alumni association. Spectrum News reports the board approved a controversial restructuring over the objections of alumni leaders. The committee will be replaced with a foundation-appointed alumni engagement committee made up of members appointed by the foundation. Foundation board member Adam Kendall said the change is meant to create an alumni group that supports the college's vision. That vision changed after a leadership overhaul directed by Governor Ron DeSantis and his allies in 2023. The Sarasota Liberal Arts School is now led by conservative trustees who are touting what they say is an expected historic enrollment this fall of an estimated 1,000 students. Graduates of New College continue to be vocal in their criticism of the direction the conservatives have taken the school in. Florida marked a dark note in history this week, carrying out its first double execution in 62 years. 68-year-old James Duckett and 80-year-old Dominic Ocachone were put to death by lethal injection at Florida State Prison. Both men were convicted in separate murder cases in the 1980s. Members for Floridians for Alternatives to the Death Penalty gathered in Pinellas County on Tuesday. Mark Elliott, former executive director of the group, says capital punishment in Florida has an alarming error rate.
2: Innocent people released after being on death row. At the same time, we've executed 135 people. So if you do the math, it's roughly for every four executions, one innocent person's released. That's a horrific error rate.
1: Duckett's execution was delayed about an hour while the U.S. Supreme Court considered his final appeal. After the same court denied Ocachone's final appeal, the 80-year-old became the oldest person executed in Florida since the death penalty was reinstated in 1976. Another execution is scheduled in Florida in August. Tampa Electric says it plans to remove a storm restoration surcharge from its billing a month earlier than planned. The company notified the Florida Public Service Commission yesterday. The charge, which also replenished the utility storm reserve, added nearly $20 to the monthly bills of typical residential customers using 1,000 kilowatt hours of electricity a month. TECO serves about 860,000 customers in West Central Florida, including Hillsborough County and portions of Polk, Pasco, and Pinellas counties. TECO says the charges should be removed as of August 1st. This week, UNESCO added the Okefenokee National Wildlife Refuge to its list of World Heritage Sites. The Okefenokee is the largest blackwater swamp in North America. For Jason Tutoy, senior attorney and Florida policy director for the Center for Biological Diversity, the World Heritage status recognizes the swamp's rich diversity and conservation demands, but comes at a time the federal government does not prioritize habitat protection.
3: The World Heritage designation is a cause for celebration, but in and of itself, it does not provide any regulatory protections for a place like Okefenokee. And when we have these rollbacks under the Endangered Species Act from a regulatory perspective, you know, the elimination of harm, that is very concerning because those protections are in place to help conserve species that are would be otherwise threatened by private activities that harm them.
1: Last week, the Trump administration eliminated habitat damage from the definition of harm under the Endangered Species Act. During his second term, the Center for Biological Diversity has filed 123 lawsuits aiming to protect threatened species or their habitats. In weather, it's going to be mostly cloudy and breezy today with a high of 88 and a 70% chance for late morning to early afternoon rain. Lows tonight will be around 80 degrees, and more of the same is on tap for Friday. I'm Lisa Marzilli. It's 6:35, and you're listening to the Thursday Morning Show with Katerina on 88.5 FM and WMNF.org.

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We also have an app that you can download to your phone. Take us everywhere you go, all over the United States and the world. We just heard from Bill Withers with Can We Pretend? Before that, new music from Case Lang and Veers with Accidental Tattoo. And we started that set right after the news with Glenn Hansard, who unfortunately and tragically died early yesterday morning. We heard a song called High Hope off the latest release from Mr. Hansard, called Don't Settle, Volume 2, Transmissions West. And we're going to hear more music from Glenn Hansard throughout the show today as more people join and want to spend time together thinking about this great artist, huge influence, and a lovely man by all accounts. All right, next we're going to hear from Jalen Nagonda. He has a new song out called Anyone in Love. And we'll also hear from The National and Kool and the Gang. Yes, all of that is coming up right here on your community radio station.

Good morning. You are listening to 88.5 FM WMNF Tampa. My name is Katarina, and we just heard new music from Fen Lily with Thank You, Sorry. That's the name of the song off her record Win Win, which is coming out in a few weeks. Before that, Vetiver gave us From Now On, and we started the second hour together with Glenn Hansard, who left us tragically way too early at 56 yesterday. And we'll hear more of his music throughout the show as other listeners are joining in. Next, we're going to hear new music from a band called Jungle. We'll hear a classic from the Sundays. And let's get going with a tune from Marabou State. This is Glass Houses here on 88.5.

0: It is 7:28 a.m. You're listening to WMNF Tampa 88.5 FM. We just heard from Jungle with The Wave. Before that, The Sundays with Summertime. And Maribou State gave us glass houses, as in living in glass houses, Lisa. Do not throw stones.
1: I do kind of live in a glass house.
0: That's right. Don't you have like a mid-century modern home?
1: I do.
0: That sounds fabulous to me. All right. After the news, we're going to hear from a London, UK band called Atmos Bloom. They're a brother and sister duo, and we'll hear a tune called Closer.
1: All right. Sounds wonderful. Good morning, I'm Lisa Marzilli with the WMNF News headlines. It's 7:29. A Leon Circuit Court judge heard arguments yesterday over whether a property tax cut proposal slated for the November ballot is misleading to voters. If passed, the Save Our Homes from Excessive Property Taxes initiative would increase the existing $50,000 tax exemption for homestead properties to $150,000 in 2027 and $250,000 the following year. A group called Save Our Voters from Misleading Ballot Language filed suit against the amendment, claiming it seeks to deceive voters. Former Republican State Senator Jeff Brandis is part of the group suing.
2: This is really about trying to get, take a step back. Let's get the at least non-advocacy language on the ballot. Let's at least get to a point where there's some neutral language and begin to talk about both the cost of this and the benefits of it. Right now, it's all benefits.
1: Even if the court finds the ballot summary misleading, it would not erase the measure from the ballot. Under state law, Attorney General James Uthmeyer would be required to amend the ballot summary if it's found to be defective. Governor Ron DeSantis seized on that point when asked about the lawsuit last month.
3: I think we'll win at the trial court, but if you don't, then you got to go and do a quick appeal. And if somehow you lose on that, then you're going to have to tweak. I think they say the attorney general writes the language. And I would say some of these, you know, big government advocates, be careful what you wish for.
1: Supporters of the measure claim local governments have overtaxed homeowners as property values have risen in recent years. But city and county officials across the state are warning voters that if approved, services they provide will suffer. Earlier this week, UNESCO added the Okefenokee National Wildlife Refuge to the list of World Heritage Sites. WMNF's Juanita Hurtado-Huefano reports advocates warn the designation comes at a time of rolled-back environmental protections.
4: The Okefenokee is the largest blackwater swamp in North America. For Jason Tutoy, senior attorney and Florida policy director for the Center for Biological Diversity, it is one of the sites everyone should visit at least once in their lives.
5: It is a place that I would recommend that anyone who's just interested in the way America used to look centuries and centuries ago, go and witness. It is unspoiled. I think one of the few places left in the southeastern United States, in both Georgia and Florida for that matter, that really truly are wild still.
4: For Tutoy, the World Heritage designation acknowledges the swamp's rich diversity, but it doesn't provide any conservation regulations or protections.
5: The Okefenokee is still under threat, largely due to the proximity of some proposed mines throughout the years. And beginning in the 1990s, there were attempts to mine Trail Ridge, which would have compromised water levels and the water quality of the swamp. And then through public outcry and the work of kind of a bipartisan group, those proposals were abandoned, and some of that, those sites were subsequently conserved.
4: Tutoy presents a parallel between the Okefenokee and the Everglades, which received a World Heritage designation in 2010. But is now less than half of its original size. Most recently, it was the focal point of an environmental lawsuit due to an immigration detention center that the state called Alligator Alcatraz. For WMNF News, I'm Juanita Hurtado Huérfano.
1: A St. Pete hotel owner has been accused of conspiring with a bar owner to scatter thousands of mothballs on the beach to stop a threatened bird species from nesting by their property. The Florida Fish and Wildlife Conservation Commission held a press conference yesterday to announce the two arrests in the investigation, which began in April after public outcry. The FWC says Robert Cizin, the owner of Plaza Beach Hotel, and Christopher Monroe, the manager of a bar on the property, were both taken into custody on charges of commercial littering for purpose of economic gain and harassing a protected species. Over 1,000 mothballs were found scattered on the beach behind the Plaza Beach Hotel on April 20th. Officers and volunteers removed them, and the next day another 500 mothballs appeared in the same location. The fumes from mothballs pose a health danger to both wildlife and humans. If consumed, they can be poisonous. The FWC says black skimmers, a protected species in Florida, were nesting in the area. Investigators say they found incriminating text messages between the two men showing their dislike for the birds and how they plan to use the mothballs to deter them from nesting. And weather, it's going to be mostly cloudy and breezy today with a high of 88 and a 70% chance for late morning to early afternoon rain. Lows tonight will be around 80 degrees, and more of the same is on tap for Friday. I'm Lisa Marzilli. 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

Good morning. You are listening to 88.5 FM WMNF Tampa. My name is Katarina. It's good to be with you. 7:45 a.m. We just heard the Go-Go's. We got the beat because on this day, July 30th in 1982, the soundtrack from Fast Times at Ridgemont High, music from the motion picture, was released. This is one of the tunes that was on the soundtrack. It also features Jackson Browne's Somebody's Baby, and Jimmy Buffett wrote a song for Spicoli. Do you remember that movie? If you haven't seen it in a while, go see it. It's lots of fun. Before that, we heard Nation of Language with Weak in Your Light, and Atmos Bloom gave us Closer. Next up, we're going to hear new music from a band that I discovered last week. It is a one-woman project called Slippers. And here is a tune called Once for Everyone here on 88.5.

Well, good morning. It is 8:16 a.m. My name is Katarina, and you are listening to WMNF Tampa, St. Petersburg, Sarasota. We just heard from a Texas artist, Alex Ammon. Sounds like something from 1974, but it's actually from June 2026. Alex Ammon put out a record called Son of Ammon in June of this year. And he's a young Texas artist living in California. So I guess that's why he's experiencing California blues. Before that, Cat Power with The Greatest, and we got going this third hour together with Glenn Hansard, who we lost way too soon yesterday early morning. The tributes are pouring in for this Irish bard. He just touched so many people with his music, with his live performances. He was very active in the musicians' community, helped out many up-and-coming musicians, even up-and-coming journalists, and organized Christmas events in Dublin, busked still on the street, and as a matter of fact, was singing the night of his tragic accident in one of his favorite pubs. So, a consummate artist, he will be missed by his friends and family and all of us who enjoyed his art. Well, today we have some notable birthdays. Buddy Guy turns 90 today. Also, Paul Anka is 85. We've got Seth Avett turning 46, and Kate Bush is 68 today. So here's a, not that we ever need an excuse to hear Kate Bush here on WMNF, but it's a good reason. Happy birthday, Kate Bush. Here's Cloud Busting here on 88.5.

0: morning. You are listening to 88.5 FM WMNF Tampa. My name is Katarina. We just heard from Tyco and Sea Lemon with Another Wave. Before that, Kate Bush, who is 68 today, gave us Cloud Busting. And next, we're going to hear from Lisa Marzilli with the news. Good morning, Lisa.
1: Good morning. I love that, too. What is it? The thing before Kate Bush?
0: After Kate Bush, yeah. You mean? After Kate Bush was Another Wave.
1: Yeah, that was
0: by Tyco
1: awesome.
0: And Sea Lemon. I'm glad you like it.
1: Very nice.
0: Excellent. Well, another birthday today is Seth Avett of the Avett Brothers, of course. He turns 46, so we'll hear Laundry Room right after the news.
1: A youngster. Good morning. I'm Lisa Marzilli with the WMNF News headlines. It's just about 8:30. The Hillsborough County NAACP is questioning why it took so long to fire a Tampa police officer accused of violating department policy. 10 Tampa Bay reports Officer Dukagin Maksuni was caught on body cam video taunting a passerby in 2022 during an arrest and tasing and taunting a man during an arrest in 2026. Hillsborough NAACP chapter president Yvette Lewis tells the news outlet it took 4 years too long for the police department to fire Maksuni.
2: I have concern of the officer and his language, but I have more concern of the other officers that were around him that allowed him to say what he said and do what he do.
1: After an internal audit caught the incident in 2022, Tampa police say Maksuni was disciplined and removed from his squad. Following the tasing incident this year, Deputy Chief Eric DeFelice said Maksuni clearly did not change his course of action after being given an opportunity to do so. Lewis says that opportunity came at the expense of the community and that Maksuni should never have had a badge and gun with that behavior. On Tuesday, the state of Florida put two men to death by lethal injection. Both were convicted in separate murder cases in the 1980s. WMNF's Daria Miranova reports capital punishment opponents gathered in Pinellas County as the sentences were carried out.
3: Not in our name.
4: James Duckett and Dominic Achicone died by lethal injection at Florida State Prison near Stark. It was the state's first double execution in 62 years. Members of Floridians for Alternatives to Death Penalty gathered in Pinellas County to oppose the executions. One of the protesters, John Sturt, says capital punishment is expensive, doesn't improve public safety, and carries the risk of putting innocent people to death.
5: Executions are bad for the state and for society because they do nothing to reduce the murder rate. In fact, death penalty states have higher murder rates. They're far more expensive than life in prison. Most people don't know that.
4: 19 people have been put to death nationwide this year. 12 of those cases were in Florida. Former FADP's executive director Mark Elliott says that educating the public changes how people view capital punishment.
6: In my experience, once people know more about the death penalty, they turn against it because they realize it's just very bad public policy and there's no need for it.
4: Another lethal injection is scheduled in Florida in August. If it moves forward, the state will continue its record-setting pace of capital punishment in 2026. For WMNF News, I'm Daria Miranova in Clearwater.
1: The New College Foundation Board voted yesterday to dissolve the school's nearly 50-year-old alumni association, approving a controversial restructuring over the objections of alumni leaders. The association will be replaced with a foundation-appointed alumni engagement committee made up of members appointed by the foundation. Suncoast Searchlight reports several alumni members urged the foundation not to approve the proposal, arguing it would eliminate an independent alumni voice and further erode the college's relationship with graduates. The Sarasota Liberal Arts School is now led by conservative trustees after a leadership overhaul directed by Governor Ron DeSantis and his allies in 2023. Before yesterday's meeting, Alumni Chair Chris Van Dyke said the association was considering legal action if the foundation approved the amendments, arguing they failed to provide adequate public notice before advancing their proposal. And say goodbye to West Shore Mall. The Tampa Bay Times reports after years of slumping sales and shuttered stores, a local real estate firm plans to tear down the plaza and redevelop the 54-acre site. Third Lake Partners purchased the aging mall from Ohio-based Washington Prime Group earlier this month for $135 million, according to a deed filed with the Hillsborough County Clerk. The new project will include shops, restaurants, office space, apartments, medical offices, recreational facilities, a bus station, and more. West Shore Plaza opened in 1967 and quickly rose to popularity as the region's first fully air-conditioned indoor mall. It's going to be cloudy and breezy today with a high of 88 and a 70% chance of late morning to early afternoon rain. Lows tonight will be around 80 degrees, and more of the same is on tap for Friday. I'm Lisa Marzilli. 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

Good morning. You just heard a band called Mary in the Junkyard, and we heard a song called Blood off their record Role Model Hermit. I like that. I'm a role model hermit. I only come out of the house to do this show. Hey, it's 8:48 a.m. You're listening to the morning show here on your community radio, 88.5 FM, WMNF Tampa. My name is Katarina, and we're going to hear next from Leon Meitzen, who is from the Tampa Bay area, grew up here, and has moved to Nashville, I believe. And we're going to hear a tune called World Gone By. Leon will be playing at Crowbar tomorrow. It is the last show at that venue. It's going to be missed, Crowbar. Here is Leon Meitzen with World Gone By here on 88.5.

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1: 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My name is Katarina. It is 8:55 a.m. We're coming up on Democracy Now! We have the time for just one more song, and of course, it will be Glenn Hansard. We're going to hear High Hope off his record, Rhythm and Repose. And thank you for the music and for the art and the words, Mr. Glenn Hansard, and rest well. Here's High Hope here on 88.5.

not sure which way to turn. Why must a man lose everything to find out what he wants? But I'm gonna wait until it feels right.

0: Living in Dystopia by Sarah Michelle Ozell. This is Democracy Now!, democracynow.org. I'm Amy Goodman with Nermeen Sheikh.
1: We turn now to news that Citizens Bank has severed financial ties to Core Civic and the GEO Group, two of the nation's largest private prison operators that work directly with ICE to run immigration jails. The National Bank has faced significant pushback from social justice groups and activists for providing more than $2.5 billion in financing to the two private prison companies. Earlier this month, Citizens Bank said it was ending its lending relationships with the GEO Group and Core Civic, insisting that the move was a, quote, business decision based on changed commercial circumstances and unrelated to protest actions and the growing boycott of Citizens Bank. 3 days before Citizens decided to end its financial relationship with the GEO Group and Core Civic, the township of Montclair, New Jersey, voted to pull its $91 million account from Citizens Bank. This is Montclair Mayor Renee Baskerville speaking in favor of divesting from Citizens Bank at a Montclair Township Council meeting earlier this month.
2: It's not just a one out, it's like a wake-up call that I think that we need to be more diligent about who we're doing business with, who we're investing with, what contracts we're giving out, and really, you know, when we're doing these things, maybe we should be just a little bit more aware and take a look at the behind-the-scenes types of things. And even when we were talking about, you know, well,

0: girl.
1: Buckle up, buttercups. It's another episode of Surly Voices here on WMNF Tampa 88.5. My name is Liz. I am one of your hosts. My co-host this morning, Maria. How are you, Maria?
2: Good morning. Good morning. How are you?
1: I'm here. And our guest co-host, Bianca Goolsby from Teaching for the Culture. How are you?
3: Good morning.
1: I'm always well. So excited to see you live. Oh my gosh. If you don't follow Bianca, she streams a lot of content about education, about local politics, all kinds of things, and she's always so entertaining. So I am delighted that she's back with us again, and we got so many things to talk about this morning, ladies. Where would you like to start? I got one. Okay. Y'all are too young to remember this probably, but back in the old days of Saturday Night Live, Chevy Chase used to make a news announcement every time about Generalissimo Francisco Franco is still dead. And he said that forever. Out of context, it don't make any sense, but go Google it and you'll see. But, so we can adopt that for today's times and say Mitch McConnell is still dead.
3: And where is he? Now, Maria shared a post that I was cracking up with the Scooby-Doo mystery.
1: Yes, I promptly stole that. Yes.
3: I was like, if this is not relatable.
1: Right.
3: And it's wild because it's real life. And that's another thing that people need to also understand. Beyond the memes, this is real life that we're talking about.
1: Right. And then there was a Democratic representative the other day said, why is everybody so concerned about it? Because this dude is being paid to be in the Senate making votes.
2: None of us could leave our job for 6 weeks.
1: Right.
2: Without explanation.
1: No excuses.
2: Period.
1: Yeah. Yeah, try it and see how long you have a job.
2: Even if you were pregnant and had complications and were required to be on bed rest, you would have to tell your employer.
1: And take FMLA. I wonder if
2: And sometimes they don't even let you do that.
1: Right. So yeah, it's, you know, number one, he is responsible almost totally for a lot of the ills that we face today. Number two, he's been glitching in public forever. Number three, it's like we all know why he's quote unquote alive. And it's because he's trying to mess up the Senate seat in Kentucky. So it's like, make it make sense. How? And the governor, Andy Beshear, is turning out to be Chuck Schumer Jr. with his strongly worded emails and letters and stuff. Just declare a primary and get on with it. If Mitch is alive, he'll show his behind up and say, hey, whoa, not so fast. Yeah. Thoughts?
3: We can't even get a Zoom call, nothing.
1: Yeah, that's what I said, FaceTime. It's so easy to actually prove you're alive right now that it's not even funny. I mean, in the hospital should not be an excuse. I'm going to put that Scooby-Doo meme on the Surly Voices Facebook page because it is probably the best one I have seen. The opinions expressed on Surly Voices are those of Surly Voices and not those of WMNF Tampa. If you want to give us a call, 813-239-9663. Or you can email to dj@wmnf.org. Let's take a vote. How many of y'all think Mitch is still alive for real? So
2: I mean, at this point,
1: even the MAGAs are starting to say, "I'll wait."
2: At this point, it is just a question of a Cauchy bet. Okay.
1: A what?
2: A Cauchy bet. Like, Cauchy should all be betting on Cauchy as to when they make the announcement.
1: Oh, gotcha. Okay. Gotcha. Yes. Yeah. It's like, yeah. Well, it's not going to be before August 3rd because I think that's the deadline for the political. I mean, it's like we're almost August 3rd now.
2: But at that point, who do they think that they're fooling, number one? And number two, so, okay, let's say that they do it on August 3rd or August 4th. At some point, there has to be an investigation as to when this actually happened,
1: mm-hmm.
2: right?
1: Mm-hmm.
2: Who's responsible for it?
1: Yep.
2: Right? And there's a lot of, like, legal repercussions for somebody who is, like, at some point it becomes, what do they call that? Like abusing a corpse.
1: Oh yeah, I'm sure this particular corpse would have fully approved, though, because I mean, he's been nothing but obstructionist from the time he rose to power.
2: But even in death, he's being an obstructionist.
1: Yes,
2: which is crazy to me, right? Like, is it that is anything worldly, anything in this world worth that price?
1: No. So the question, the question is, you know, why isn't Andy Beshear getting off his butt and saying, all right, enough of this, enough?
2: I feel like we need to go. What was that guy that owned Hustler magazine and he put out? You know I'm talking about the guy who was in the wheelchair.
1: I can see him, but I can't call his name.
2: I feel like somebody needs to put out a reward so that one of these hospital attendants will tell the truth.
1: Larry Flint is Hustler.
2: Yes, Larry Flint.
1: Yeah. That's a great idea, yeah. Maybe Ben and Jerry's can put out a bounty for information. I'm surprised.
2: That Jerry's is right now, they're fighting for their life. They want to buy themselves out of what they call MAGA numb. They want to buy themselves back from the Lever conglomerate.
1: Mm,
2: so that they can have their voice back.
1: Right.
3: Ooh, child.
1: It is a whole mess. And talking about mess, oh, Maria, I don't know if you've heard this from your coast, but there's some hot, hot tea in St. Petersburg right now. And Bianca knows exactly what I'm talking about.
2: Talk about corpses.
1: Charlie Crist.
2: I hear you guys have a corpse running for mayor.
1: Well, I mean, he runs for everything. He would run for dog catcher if the spot was open. What is your occupation? Professional candidate.
2: Like, which character in the Scooby-Doo PI force would he be?
1: Ooh, let's see.
2: He would
1: be one of the rickety old men saying, darn you kids. So Bianca, you wanna spill that tea for our listeners?
3: I do, but I wanna be very cautious in the way that I do that because it's been a lot. For those that live in St. Pete, there is a mayor's race that is very, very important. And St. Pete and Tampa has gone through a lot, but St. Pete in particular, with the back-to-back hurricanes and the things that have destroyed homes where they are still rebuilding today after all this time has passed. When I say the attack ads that are happening in St. Pete in just the political space is out of control all over. But I think what really did it was Charlie Crist and the team made an allegation about Ken Welch and him having inappropriate contact with a city employee. And to make an allegation such as cheating and anything that gets family involved in it gets very, very messy, particularly when there is no receipts to substantiate it.
1: Because so, people lie.
3: People lie. Receipts don't. Jeez, if we could just get that concept in, that people lie, receipts don't, and to make sure you get your receipts, we could be in a better place. But Ken issued a statement and is published all over the internet so that you can see it. And his ask is to condemn the lie.
1: Right.
3: And he is holding Charlie Crist and his team accountable for what was said, because people need to be accountable for the things that they say. I am so tired of people hiding behind anonymous pages and satire type of environments and saying things that they know is not true just to rage bait, to increase monetization efforts, whatever the intention is, it's usually not good.
1: Right. And this is not satire. Accusing somebody of something like this is not satire. This is just pure character assassination. But you left out the juiciest part yet. The statement or the insinuation started out with Peter Scorch, who you may remember publishes the rag known as Politics Today.
3: Florida Politics,
1: yes. This is not the first time we've talked about him on our show, because he raised up his, he used the power of his publication to tout Nepo Mom back when she was running for city council. So anyway, turns out Peter Scorch's wife is
3: the campaign manager to Charlie Crist. So they went to Follow the Money, and them, I'm a shout out Creative Loafing, because they published a really detailed article following the money because of how much Charlie Crist has paid Peter for publications. And so now when we see all these attack articles that are attacking people, follow the money, folks.
1: Yeah.
3: Follow the money. So we need to make sure that Charlie Crist condemns the lie, but also we need to highlight publications such as Florida Politics that are pay-to-play type model that's technically illegal, that's technically improper, because it's tough running for office. Mm-hmm. Not everyone can run for office. You need political capital and you need resources in order to run for office. And not everyone has that out the gate.
1: Right.
3: I know that from experience. So when I'm saying all this, I'm saying that the mess in St. Pete is happening everywhere, folks. So please block out the noise and get the receipts and be intentional down the ballot and make sure that you get the receipts, because people will lie and people have been lying and will continue to lie. But folks need to be held accountable all the way across the board. So Peter, Charlie, and the rest of them that's out here carrying on and acting up. And this is why people don't want to be involved in politics. This is one of the examples of why they're like, politics is messy. I don't want to do politics. Meanwhile, politics is doing you, whether you participate or not. But this is what's happening, and it is wild.
2: But how about when corpses live in glass houses?
3: Hello?
2: Okay.
1: That
2: we have lived with the rumors of the corpse,
1: right,
2: for decades now, right?
1: Yeah.
2: Is he sure he wants to go there? Because I'm sure there are some receipts laying around.
1: Well, look at Lindsey Graham, who led an exemplary public life, but then
2: did he? Well, exemplary?
1: Well, wait. I said public. In public, you know, he was a goody two shoes Trump butt kisser.
2: Lady Graham,
1: yeah. Despite all the rumors and nicknames and everything, nobody had on anything on him. I guess what happens is once he dies, apparently people aren't bound by their NDAs anymore, and they started pouring out of the woodwork. And it's like, okay, wait. Yeah. Mm-hmm. You can only keep, yeah, the corpses in glass houses. That's going to live in infamy, Maria. That is
3: great. Yes, indeed. It's just the corpse and it being the identifier right now in this moment is what has me cackling on the inside. Really. You did that, Maria.
1: So, yeah, it's like, this is and this is what, I want to read this quote because it's really good. It's been 5 days since one of your lieutenants, who's married to your campaign manager, made a despicable lie about my conduct, the conduct of a city employee, and you've said nothing. That's what Welch said in as part of his response to a question about what he would say to Charlie Quist if he was there. And so it's, come on, you know, he has called you out. Come back and say, either prove, have your receipts, or apologize, or disclaim the lie.
3: If it could all just be so simple.
1: I know, right?
3: Have your receipts, or shh.
1: Right. Exactly. So it has been quite a spectacle so far.
3: Why didn't Charlie show up at the Tiger Bay forum?
1: Because he didn't want hard questions.
2: Maybe the air conditioning wasn't.
3: Maria.
1: He travels with his own fan, so I don't think the air conditioning. Well, yeah, I think he needs the cold air to recirculate. But yeah, that's a good thought.
2: Bodies on ice.
3: Please be intentional with y'all ballots, y'all. That's all I'm saying. Please be intentional. Yeah.
1: Okay, let's see. Here we're starting to get the votes in from, do we think he's alive or dead? Karen says, I am just surprised it hasn't been leaked by staff at the hospital. HIPAA is really a joke.
2: They need a financial incentive.
1: Right. It's like that woman that turned in Luigi at
2: McDonald's. I think we need a GoFundMe.
1: Oh, that's a good idea, yeah. HIPAA is really a joke. It's in place, but it is not strictly protected like they say, and it should be. But my vote, he's dead or at least being kept alive on life support. Karen in Dunedin. Thank you, Karen. Placing my Calci bets on Mitchie elder abuse. Thanks, Surly Voices. Gonna retire early. That's Eli in Plant City. Patrick. I believe dear old Uncle Mitch is brain dead, but he's been brain dead for quite a while, so it's hard to tell the difference. I had an aunt who once hid my dead grandmother for several months. Oh, my gosh. Oh, my gosh. She had to go to prison for it. It's hard to say what will happen to the people in charge of this mess, but I'm sure not much. Maybe they can get a special IRS dispensation. Thanks, Pat. Let's see.
2: How do you hide a dead body for so long?
1: Oh, you don't watch enough murder shows, do you?
2: I don't. Apparently. I think I'm gonna stick to Scooby-Doo.
1: Okay. Here's you learn all kinds of fascinating things from murder shows. You can hide dead bodies in freezer, you know, the deep freezer like your grandma uh-huh. has and she puts uh-huh. her money in. Yeah. That is where you can keep a body so you don't have the smell is the big giveaway for folks who aren't successfully concealing bodies. So you have to either freeze them or that's pretty much the most foolproof way because it doesn't put out the smell. So who knows? I mean, they've got all the resources of the government
2: at their
1: disposal. Yeah, because, I mean, if somebody isn't like active socially and going out and touching base with friends, you hear about people all the time that nobody knew they were dead for a week or two. And so if somebody's in rehab, I'm putting the air quotes on that, in rehab, that's just as good as saying they're in the freezer, because he's focused on his recovery and he's not making any statements. Okay, whatever. Yeah. So let's see. And so nobody's going to go looking for him. Andy Beshear sure isn't going to go looking for him.
2: But you know what? Here's the thing, right? I feel like we have gone to the extreme with respect to lack of accountability. And you had Dianne Feinstein, who was in office, died in office, completely incapacitated mentally to be able to do that job.
1: Right.
2: Right? But she was still there.
1: Yes.
2: There's no provision of saying, like, baby, no. Mm-hmm. Grab him by the hand and go, you know, if I have to literally put a bib on you and feed you, that you should not be
1: right
2: legislating. Right. You cannot do your job. And then there's the congresswoman down in Texas who was living in an Alzheimer's facility.
1: Really?
2: Yes.
1: Oh,
2: well. And Eleanor Holmes Norton, who finally decided to not run for re-election after deciding to run for re-election at 86. Who was diagnosed with dementia.
1: Oh my gosh. Yeah.
2: Right? Like, what are we doing? Like, and why?
1: And why?
2: Right? At some point, with all of the people that I mentioned, they all have a secure pension, a better pension than any of us will ever realize. I don't understand the point of staying there until they literally have to drag you out.
1: Right.
2: With your cold, dead hands.
1: Yeah.
2: Still hanging on. Like, why?
1: You would have to think, well, number one, the power. Number two, the money. I mean, they making money hand over fist. Talk about Kalshi bets. They're betting on the stock market while we're, you know, sitting here watching it go up, watching our 401ks go up and down. Yeah.
3: So...
1: let's see. Larry Flint mentioned, I never met him, but I set up his IRA for the bankrupt bank GW I worked at. Charles Keating merged with my bank. He persecuted Larry. Poetic justice. Larry bought the bank headquarters in Beverly Hills. Thanks for that, Alan. Hi, ladies. I think Mitch should be in Bad Shepherd Hospice, which specializes in pain infliction instead of pain management. It could backfire, though. It could be one of his turtle kinks, Bubba. Good one, Bubba. All right. So, let's see what happens. But yeah, Charlie Crist is one of these folks who needs to just...
3: Sit down
1: and fade away into
3: sit down
1: obscure. I mean,
3: sir.
1: Yeah.
3: Sit down.
1: We used to. Oh my gosh. Back
3: please.
1: In the, yeah. Back in the
3: it
1: day.
3: It's not the time.
1: It's not. Oh my God. Okay. So there's that. The local scandal du jour. How about Fauci, Dr. Fauci, testifying before Congress, took the fifth on every question, while Rand Paul, of all people, one of the most obnoxious people ever to be in Congress.
2: Can I just say something?
1: Yes.
2: Why are we living in this space of 2020 when we have a measles epidemic?
1: Mm-hmm.
2: We have a parasite epidemic. None of us can eat a salad or any fresh greens at all.
1: Yes.
2: Because of our lack of oversight and control at today's FDA.
1: Yes.
2: We have cyclospora everywhere. We've got a measles epidemic everywhere, spreading more and more every day. We've got internationally, we've got Ebola, right? All of these things that fall under the purview of today's administration, right? And the only thing we could talk about is Dr. Fauci, renaming of airports. This morning, I woke up to I had to run some campaign lit down to one of my friends, and I'm hearing the current administration now wanting to redo the Dulles Airport, right?
1: Oh,
2: And
1: gosh.
2: doing all of this building and destruction and destruction and destruction and building and building and building. Meanwhile, they've cut Medicare Part D for
1: Yes.
2: seniors and cannot afford to pay for their prescriptions, right? We have no affordable health care anymore.
1: We
2: We
1: never
2: have,
1: had affordable health
2: they
1: care.
2: are gutting higher education. They are limiting the number of international students that can come to the United States. They've ended TPS so that we have healthcare workers and workers across all different aspects of our economy having to leave and having to take leave from their jobs because they're no longer able to be employed. All of this stuff is going on, but we have time
1: Right.
2: to put Fauci on
1: Display.
2: display.
1: Yeah, because
2: Come
1: it's
2: on
1: like,
2: now.
1: yeah, and where is this same energy for the Epstein files?
3: Every time I see a headline that the Justice Department releases something and it's not part of the Epstein file, I glitch because it's like, oh, okay, so y'all can post about these UFOs, but y'all can't talk about these files. It's wild. It's a twilight zone. I really hope that people are paying attention, and I know it's hard because people are just trying to survive out here.
1: Right.
3: People are just trying to survive. People don't want to turn on the news to see the chaos, but it is wild.
1: And it's like, yeah, you can't afford the groceries that you buy. You can't buy fresh
2: You don't even know if
1: produce.
2: your groceries are safe
1: I
2: because the
1: know.
2: other thing, I think I shared with you guys this right after we got off last week. There's now salmonella in our eggs, right?
1: Right.
2: Like all of this stuff is happening, but we got time to like play Tinker Toys with this grown man in a diaper sitting in the White House.
1: Right. Yeah.
2: This is what we're doing.
1: And anything. We can
2: And
1: talk about anything.
2: avenging his narcissistic grievances
1: Yes.
2: from 2020.
1: I'm surprised Hillary Clinton's not in jail already, I gotta say.
2: You about ready to speak it into existence.
1: Ooh,
2: I'm just,
1: manifest.
2: I am just begging every listener and the American people to pay attention and to prioritize what needs to be prioritized, right? The world is literally on fire. I don't know if y'all have noticed that there are fires, unprecedented fires in France. Fires so bad that they actually create their own climate.
1: Wow. Well, it's like we
2: And
1: got Sahara dust in Florida.
2: there are fires in Canada
1: Wow.
2: bringing smoke into the United States. But we got time for tariffs. We got time to repaint historic buildings. We got time for ballrooms. We got time for everything but what we need to be spending our time on.
1: Right.
2: And people need to wake up.
1: Yeah. 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So Alan has another solution to the glass houses with corpses problem. He says Google owns Alcor. The extension, they freeze bodies and dead heads I know the manager in Scottsdale, Max, more cryogenics. Cryogenics would do it, yeah. Catherine says, President Trump knows exactly what the status of Mitch McConnell is. Him and Mike Johnson have all this worked out on the sly. Whether he is dead or alive, the purpose is to keep him missing in action. Absolutely. That's been the purpose from minute one. Yes. And they probably actually had the plan set in place before it even happened. It's like, ooh, we can't lose Mitch McConnell before August 3rd, so we need to figure out what's going to go on. Yeah. We also got time to give away 48 acres of publicly owned land. I don't understand that reference, but all right. We got time for a lot of things except the important things. Measles was unheard of 15 years ago. And now we have a head of Health and Human Services who is not a scientist, and pretty much is doing whatever Trump's bidding is. Although I understand Trump is not pleased with Robert Kennedy's handling of getting down to discovering the origins of autism. Because according to Trump, now autism is everywhere, and it never existed before. So this is the same administration who brought you the news that Tylenol causes autism, and then they went away and did something else. It's also the administration where money is changing hands in order to get federal investigations dropped of, you know, food safety issues. So it's like, okay, this is totally, talk about pay for play. It's like, this is the Trump administration in three words: pay for play. You can do anything. You can kill hundreds of people and money changes hands and it's all gone. It's forgotten. It's covered up. Yeah.
3: That's why we have to follow the money and be intentional.
1: Yes. All right. So let's talk to Kathy in Tampa. Hi, Kathy.
0: Hello.
1: How are you?
0: I'm good. How are you?
1: We're great. What's on your mind today?
0: I just wanted to say I really enjoy your conversations, and I had a comment about Mitch McConnell.
1: Oh, okay.
0: I don't know. I know that the legislation in Kentucky changed their rules so that Andy Beshear cannot appoint someone.
1: Uh-huh.
0: But since we really don't have any proof of life, I'm sorry, these photos they're posting, he looks younger than he did before he went into the hospital,
1: right,
0: which is kind of interesting considering he's supposedly so ill.
1: Right.
0: I think that the state of Kentucky needs to demand a conversation with him in person,
1: mm-hmm,
0: with a journalist, televised for proof of life,

0: administration, and I totally agree it's pay to play, and it has been since day one of his first administration, and I'm very disheartened at the number of people who voted for him, especially women.
1: Especially white women.
0: I happen to be a white woman, but...
2: Thank you.
0: I never voted for him, would never vote for him, and I'm 74 years old, so I remember when Roe v. Wade was passed.
1: Uh-huh.
0: I remember that I couldn't get a credit card without the signature of my father.
1: Mm-hmm.
0: So women need to pay attention to what's happening and start voting for their best interest, not what's best for males, not what's best for anyone other than women, because we're being brought back to the cave phase.
1: Right. All right. Thanks so much for calling, Kathy.
0: You're welcome.
1: Okay.
0: Thank you guys for what you do. Have a good day.
2: Thank you.
1: Thank you for listening. Yeah, and the reason I said white women, and whenever you say white women, everybody says, oh, not all white women. Well, we know it's not all white women. So if it doesn't apply to you, don't answer. So that's just a point, because sometimes white women just get in their feeling. Not me. I would never vote for him. Well, you know, 52% of your MAGA cohorts did. So, yeah. Let's see. I don't know what this is even supposed to, why would you, I don't know what this says. Okay. There's nothing in this email, George. So.
2: You know what? My mom was one of those women who fought to get her own checking account and who fought to get her own credit card. And I remember, because she worked, and she did cancer research while my dad was in school, and he worked. But they had friends whose, once the husband graduated from school, they divorced their wives and went on to another, you know, a younger model, if
1: right.
2: you will.
1: Right.
2: And those women had no security. There was no such thing back then as no-fault divorce. There was no such thing as spousal support or nothing. All of these women worked to put their husbands through professional school and things like that, and they were left high and dry and not able to even buy a house, not even to have a credit card, not even to have a checking account. And why these women think that going back to those days is going to save them, I will never understand.
1: Right. 'Cause you're still one step in the ladder below white men. And as long as white men are controlling stuff, you're not going to get equal treatment. It's like, well, you know, I can remember when my mother got her first credit card. My parents divorced when I was very young. And during that time, a woman couldn't just go and get a credit card. And I can remember when she finally got her first credit card in her name. It was a Sears card. But it's like, and then now, even now, you know, so like if I go looking for a big item like a car, well, talk to your husband. I'm like, I beg your pardon. I don't need, yeah. All right. Automatically, I'm leaving your dealership because you are too misogynistic to get my money. Talk to your husband. Pfft. Yeah. And then it's misogyny is still alive and well. And these MAGA ladies don't see that, apparently. And they think they're going to be safe as long as they, you know, stick with their man. Well, let us know how that works out for you. So, all right, Tracy. Tracy says, will you help me understand why Epstein survivors don't just go public? I understand the sensitivities, but there's not one brave soul that will take the hit

0: I'm sure there's more to it than that, and certainly not easy. And I'm not trying to belittle any survivor, just wondering. Tracy, there are hordes of women who have come out about this. They have sat in Congress. One of them, Virginia Jeffries, published a book. They're out there. Their talk, they met with Nancy Mace because she came, or something Mace, Senator or Representative Mace, came out of the meeting just distraught because of listening to their stories. They are out in public. And, yeah, it's, what do you say, B?
1: Well, I've often glitch when people ask for the victims to take the hit instead of holding accountable the folks that were causing the harm in the first place. And I know in this particular case, Epstein is no longer with us, so it's hard to hold him personally accountable. But I don't understand why there's so much conversation about victims speaking up, and then while victims are speaking up, there's so much that happens to the victims that are re-traumatized, or their stories are somewhat tried to be debunked, or it's not believable, and you have to tell your story a certain way for people to believe you, and then that again is re-traumatizing. I don't know why we focus so much on the victims instead of the folks that are the perpetrators.
0: Thank you.
1: But that's just something that glitched in me when I heard that.
0: You're absolutely right. And then when victims do come forward and do bring their allegations and do win millions and millions of dollars against the sitting president, who then goes and does everything he can not to pay off, and then uses the United States Department of Justice to ask the Supreme Court to vacate the verdict, to toss it out. $83 million. And I don't think anybody that Trump owes money to ever sees it. So, I mean, yeah, so it's like he's going to do everything he can using government resources to get out of it, and hoping that his Supreme Court plans are going to vote it his way. A jury awarded this woman this money, and he's not getting it. Why don't let's change the conversation to that? Pay up. You got a verdict, pay it up. Because if anybody else had gotten it and didn't have your means and resources, yeah, you'd be getting garnishments. It's like, yeah, give me $10,000 a month. Yeah, whatever. So yeah, how about that? How about when victims do come forward, they get the short end of the stick? So that's why, Tracy, the stories of the Epstein survivors are all over the place. You can Google them. You can read whatever has not been redacted out of the Epstein files. But it's clear, it's very clear that the people who are responsible for it are still on the loose, fancy free, making money where they shouldn't. So, yeah. That's the answer to that. You're listening to Surly Voices on WMNF Tampa 88.5. We're getting to the very last part of the show. So if you want to talk to us, give us a call, 813-239-9663. Or you can email to dj@wmnf.org. So yeah, any callers now will be in the lightning round, which means you will get 1 minute. And so, yeah, that's all this wasted energy on Fauci sitting there for hours on end, taking the fifth for no good reason, except Rand Paul has a bug up his behind. So all that energy, where's Rand Paul's outrage and fury about Epstein Island?
1: I call it selective outrage and participation. We make our own outrage, and then we want to pick and choose who gets to participate in it. It's a wild thing to see, but it's interesting how we pick and choose what is the focal point, what we're focusing on. But to Maria's point, they literally sat there with this man for hours on end. And in the state of Florida, measles is like number 5. Mm. And kids are getting ready to go back to school.
0: Ooh, yeah.
2: You don't even need to go to an island. You don't even need a passport to understand what they should prioritize. There are a dozen women who are victims of Jeffrey Epstein and this entire cabal walking up and down the halls of Congress, knocking on these doors mm-hmm. to stop Todd Blanche from becoming the next attorney general. And you're not paying attention? They are literally knocking on your door. But you got time for Fauci?
0: Yes.
2: Why?
0: Well,
2: why is this a priority for you right now?
0: Right.
2: We literally have measles epidemic. We literally have cyclospora epidemic. We are not shutting down the source of it. We are literally operating as if this is the wild, wild west mm-hmm. when it comes to public health. But you got time for that?
0: Right. Well, now you can see why his neighbor beat him up. He didn't finish the job. He did not finish the job, but, you know, there's always tomorrow, so.
1: Woo, child.
0: That Rand Paul is just such a human being.
2: I mean, I don't understand, but you all, Bianca, you were talking about selective outrage, right? And I remember when the what was it, Jimmy Bob, for the guy from Oklahoma, that whoever he was, the senator from Oklahoma, who was confirmed to head up ICE.
0: Oh,
2: do you remember that guy?
0: I can't call his name.
2: Bob Wayne.
0: Yeah, Bob Wayne.
2: You know what I'm talking about.
0: Jimmy Wayne.
2: Whatever.
0: Yeah, whatever.
2: But that hillbilly was nominated to replace the ICE officer. And there you had, because it was personal, right? Because he insulted Rand Paul personally.
0: Mm-hmm.
2: Rand Paul wanted to stop his appointment.
0: Yep.
2: Right? But when it comes to doing the business of the people and protecting the people, and specifically protecting women, protecting these women who were assaulted and trafficked when they were minors, right? We're not paying attention to that because you got time for Fauci.
0: Right. All right. Here's Andrew in St. Petersburg. Hi, Andrew.
3: Yeah. You made a comment earlier, excuse me, about all the MAGA women that voted for Trump. And I'd like to make a comment about all the women who weren't MAGA who didn't vote at all or voted for third parties. I had a family member of mine. She didn't like Trump. She didn't like Harris. She voted for a third party. And she could have seen what was happening, but she went ahead and did it anyway. So that's my point. That's my bug. Anyway, that's what I'd like to say. There was a lot of them.
0: Yeah. You're right, but there are complex reasons for that, Andrew. And I mean, we had women, we did not have much of a choice. And so it's complicated, but thank you for bringing that point, and we'll discuss it now. And thank you for calling.
3: The better, the worse, the lesser of two evils, maybe. Okay, yeah. Thank you.
0: All right, thank you. Bye-bye.
2: He's absolutely right. In the last election, the couch won. The couch won.
0: Don't let Vince close to it.
2: Over. Couch won by over 10 million votes.
0: Yeah. Well, and that's what happens when you have two candidates who are two wings of the same bird. You know? It's like, miss me with that. I mean, we could have had so much better. And once again, I will rail on Joe Biden, who never should have been president in the first place. But it's like, okay, and then as much as I did not like Kamala as a candidate, I still felt really bad for her because they obscured her throughout his entire...
2: I hated the way she was treated as a vice president.
0: Yes.
2: I don't think there was anything wrong with her candidacy, given it was 107 days,
0: mm-hmm.
2: right?
0: Mm-hmm.
2: I feel like they tried to erase her.
0: They
2: for
0: did.
2: 4 years.
0: They did erase her.
2: Right?
0: She, remember, there was like some congressional thing, and she was in a black suit on a black chair. I mean...
2: No, I say that all the time. His first State of the Union speech, they put her in a brown suit, sitting in a brown chair.
0: Mm-hmm.
2: In front of a brown drape,
0: yep.
2: behind a brown desk, right? Tell me you don't want her seen without telling me you don't want her seen.
0: Right. And so, yeah, it's, I could not have... faded into obscurity like that, but that's just me. Let's see. Ooh,
2: but I really do think that we need to have a conversation about, you know, I think next week we should talk about DSA versus Democratic Party.
0: Yes. Oh, yes.
2: I think that's going to require a whole hour, if not more, but I really want to have that conversation.
0: I do too. I do,
2: you know, because, you know, I thought the articles that came out that were so perfectly timed, you would think that Florida politics put them out, that around Ken Martin. But I do think that it's worthy of a conversation.
0: Right. I agree. Yeah. Let's see. Somebody says Todd Blanche gets confirmed, destroys all Epstein evidence and gets pardoned by Trump. Ta-da. Yeah. And then we have another listener say it's not a couch. It was a conscience against genocide. And that's the point that we need to get to as well, is because she didn't have any ideas other than carrying on Joe Biden's agenda, which included genocide. So we are at the end. Frank has given us the finger. Thank you so much for listening, and please join us next week on Surly Voices on WMNF Tampa 88.5.

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3: Welcome, friends, to another edition of Economic Update, a weekly program devoted to the economic dimensions of our lives and those of our children. I'm your host, Richard Wolf. Today's program is devoted to the single most misunderstood and perhaps most important concept in all of economics. It's something many of you have asked me to talk about, and I've kept notes on what you've asked, and I'd like to respond in today's program. The issue is profit. What exactly is profit, and what should we understand by the term? Well, in the simplest language imaginable, profit is the difference between the cost of producing a good or a service, on the one hand, and the revenue you get from selling it, on the other. The difference is the profit. People with money invest that money. Capitalists use their capital, their money, as capital when they use it in a way designed to make it grow, to have more at the end of the process than they started with. They want, therefore, to get profit. The word is so profound that it has crawled into every corner of our lives. We want to profit from an opportunity to visit a lovely spot. We want to profit from our association with another person. Profit has taken on all these meanings about gaining something, getting something good happen to you. But it all begins in economics, where the profit is the difference between the cost and the revenue. That extra that got you into it in the first place. Now, right away, let me assure you, it has also been a mystery. Where does the profit come from? Some of you know laws of thermodynamics. You'll know that what goes in is what comes out. And let's see what goes into producing a good or a service. There's the tools, the equipment, the raw materials, and the labor. Right? We can start with a sheep that has wool on its back. But in order to take that sheep with the wool on its back and have a sweater, work has to be done. Some work is done to take the wool off the sheep. More work is done to process the wool. Then more work is done by spinning the wool into fiber and then weaving the fiber into a textile and then making the sweater. Lots of labor. But really, it all starts with nature, the sheep, and then it's all labor. Well, if it's all labor, what exactly, where's the profit come in? Labor can be paid its wages. It usually is. If you want to count the supervisors, pay them a salary. It usually is. So you pay for the wages, you pay for the salary, and you pay for the tools and equipment and raw materials. And then you sell it. Well, in the early days of capitalism, people said, aha, the profit comes because you sell it at a price higher than all of the costs, which are all about labor of shoring the sheep, labor of processing the wool, labor of making the sweater. It's all labor, and then you have the sweater, and then the owner of the business jacks up the price and jacks it above what all the labor costs are, and there is the profit. So people had the idea profit comes from buying and selling. It's just what the seller can get away with. The idea that the price of something is whatever the market will bear. It's sort of an interesting idea, except it makes a mystery out of the merchant. What is the merchant? The merchant is a person who buys something and then sells it. He doesn't process it. He doesn't change it. If you go into your neighborhood store and you want to buy a bag of potato chips, you know that the person you're buying it from in the store simply bought it from another person at an earlier moment. And you know that they make their profit in that store by charging you more than they paid for it. So profit really looks like it's just the action of the storekeeper, of the seller. And by the way, historically, people have gotten very angry at sellers, blaming them for jacking up prices. But I want to suggest to you that there's another way to look at profit that will be more helpful than anything we've said so far. Let's start this way. Whenever anybody sells anything, we can divide up the revenue in terms of who gets pieces of it. If you're making ice cream cones or shoes or software programs, it really doesn't matter. You produce them, you sell them. Now you get a revenue when you sell the ice cream, the shoe, or the software. You take a portion of that revenue and you replace the tools, equipment, and raw materials you used up in making that ice cream, that shoe, or that software. That's one portion that you use of your revenue. Here's the second portion. You pay your workers. You pay your low-level workers, your medium-level workers, and your highest-paid workers. You pay wages and salaries. And then there's part of the revenue that's left over. Who gets that? Well, if it's in a corporation, it's the board of directors. If it's a little business, it's the owner-operator of the business. They get the profit. They get that portion of the revenue that flows not to the workers, that's wages and salaries, not to other businesses from whom you buy the tools, equipment, and raw materials. No, no, it's that little portion, 5%, 10%, 15%, if you're lucky, more than that, that goes just to that group of people that own the enterprise or that run it at the top. Now let's talk about that. Profit is the portion of the revenue that goes to a relatively small group of people. Corporations, the board of directors, usually 10 to 20 individuals. Even if the company, like General Motors or General Electric or Apple or Amazon, has tens of thousands of employees, the profit, the portion of the difference between the revenue and all the costs, goes to a tiny group, board of directors of a corporation. In this story, the first thing I want you to think about is profit goes to a tiny minority. But that tiny minority that gets the profit, let's say 10 or 20%, which isn't unusual at all, those people don't make anything. They don't. They don't make the tools, equipment, and raw materials. Other workers do that. They don't work with the tools on the raw materials. That's what the workers who paid wages and salaries do now. they only meet a few times a year, the board of directors. And the individuals who sit on them typically sit on a whole bunch of boards of directors. They don't do a lot of work on this one, but they get all that money. They get the profits. 10-20% of the revenue goes to this tiny group of people. So the first thing I want you to think about is there's something screamingly unjust going on here. All the people who made the raw materials and tools and equipment and all the people who used them poured their everything, brains and muscles, into making that product for sale. And then it was sold. And then a big chunk of it, 10, 20, 30% profit, went to a tiny group of people that are barely involved. Wow. You might want to ask yourself, why doesn't the wealth produced by all these people pay all these people for having done it? That's not how capitalism works. Wow. Now we get to the really scary part. In economics, the profession I'm a part of, that I have taught all my life, that I was taught in America's leading universities, says that the test for what we should be doing is to see whether it's profitable or not. There are millions of debates in the U.S. Congress in which something is decided by saying, we should let the market decide where we make investments by making them where they are most profitable. The idea being that what's most profitable is what's best for us all to be doing. But that's a mistake. That's an analytical mistake. Maximizing profit is not what's good for all of us. Maximizing profit is good for that part of the population that receives profits. Because if they got bigger, they do well. We could have, if we were a democratic society the way we claim, we could have our economic system say the thing to maximize are wages and salaries, because that's what the overwhelming majority of people depend on. That's what shapes their lives. That was enables them to afford for themselves, their families, their children. Why are we not maximizing that? Wow. Maximizing profit isn't the recipe for economic efficiency. It claims to be that, but it hides what it really is about. It's a claim that says what's good for the rich who get the profits, the people who sit at the top of the corporation, is what's good for all of us. And we all know better than that. What do the people in a board of directors do with the profits? Well, that's where we're going to go next. We're going to take a look at how they use those profits. And there you're going to see again what's wrong with a system that focuses on, bases itself on, the idea that profit is a category we should not only admit without criticism, but should celebrate as the decision-making criterion for everything we do. Stay with us. We'll be right back. Welcome back, friends, to the second half of today's Economic Update. Today's program is devoted, as you know, to an analysis of the concept of profit. And where we left off in the first half, I was explaining that an alternative to profit maximizing as the rule of economics, the way it is taught and understood in our culture, we could just as well have a system that maximizes wage and salaries on the grounds that that's what the mass of people are most concerned about. You and I work for somebody else in most cases, right? And therefore, we are concerned, first and foremost, about earning enough money to take care of the lives we lead. We may be interested in helping the enterprise, that's fine, but we have a primary commitment based on our family obligations and our sense of self to earn enough money to live a decent life. Why isn't then that the objective of a democratic society? Why are we all working hard in an enterprise that admits to us, at least in the abstract literature of economics, that profit maximization is its goal? Now you can begin to understand why capitalists behave, employers behave in the way that they do. Nickel and diming their workers. Well, now you can see why. The less I have to give to the worker, the more my profit. Oh, wow. Let me see if I can get a machine to replace my worker. Why will I do that? Because it enhances my profit. Do you need more examples? Pushing for profits leads capitalists to hurt workers, fire them, limit their time in the bathroom, put a supervisor over you to make you work harder, faster, fire you if they can find someone a little cheaper to replace you. Maybe an immigrant, maybe a female, maybe a child. Capitalism has worked at all of those. That's our history. We've suffered from the profit-maximizing rule. That's why it's important to see through it, which is what I'm trying to help you to do. Some of you might say, well, if we maximize wages and salaries, who's going to take care of technology? Who's going to spend money on research and development? That is easy to answer. Right now, how much research and development is done is mostly determined by the profit earners, the boards of directors. They decide how much of the profit they get to spend on R&D, on research and development. They only decide not only how much to spend, but what to spend it on. And guess what? They're going to spend it on what's the most profitable thing to do. Is that the thing we need most in society? Of course not. You know what we need most in society is to make our young people really well educated, able to use all of modern technology to the nth degree. Are we doing that? Not at all. Huge portions of our population's children are getting mediocre education or no education at all. Money that could be used to provide that education isn't. It's being used to make some technical process a little faster so the company that does it first can get more profit. That's not a decision that's good for society. That's a decision that's good for profit maximization. And the two, as all my examples show you, are not the same. Don't be fooled by people who tell you that economics needs a rule and profit maximization is it. Economics may need a rule, but profit maximization is neither the best one nor the only one. Now I want to turn and approach the question of profit in yet another way. I want you to understand that every calculation of profit is in fact lousy, poor, inadequate, incomplete. You know why? Because when anybody ever sat down and said, what are the costs of doing something versus what are the revenues? They only ever counted a few of the costs and they only ever counted a few of the revenues, because you don't know them all and you can't measure them all, which means every actual calculation was partial. I'm going to give you old and new examples. Old example. A capitalist decides whether it's useful to build a factory over here on this side of the river. He does his calculations. What does that mean? He looks at the costs he's going to have. I have to build the factory. I have to pay for the electricity to run the factory. I have to hire the workers. I have to buy them. Does it all. And this is what I can charge for the electricity the products that I make. And what he can charge for the product is greater than what it costs him to undertake the production, he does it. Profit decides do it. And he does it. And now the old example. Turns out this factory, when it's in full production, emits horrible smoke out of its smokestack. Oh, it's really gruesome stuff. Over the next 5 years, hundreds of children get asthma in the 2-mile radius around the factory. It turns out that people have to replace their paint on their homes more often because they wear out with the smoke. If you add up all the costs to the sick children, to the households that came about, if you added those, because those are real costs, you know, costs you wouldn't have incurred if you hadn't built that factory. If you add those costs, they are more than the profit. If you had added them at the beginning, you would never have built that factory because it wouldn't have been profitable. It was only profitable because in our society, we don't require people to pay for those costs. It's only a few decades ago that we began, that's why this is an old example, to have an environmental protection agency whose job it was to go see if there were these kinds of costs and to bring them to people's attention. But that's only the beginning. When that factory was located there, suddenly 280 cars had to get to that factory every morning and leave every night. Patterns of traffic changed. That caused wear and tear in the street. That hurt some businesses, helped others. These are all costs. Were they calculated? No. Nobody paid attention to them. Here's another one. That factory was very noisy. Turns out that factory damaged the ears and the hearing of all those hundreds of workers. Didn't even show up for 20 years. And by then, everybody noticed, everybody's wearing a hearing aid. Oh, a cost. Ooh, it's too late. What's my point here? Very simple. The costs of everything, like the revenues of everything, are guesses about the future by people who don't know or cannot measure what those costs and revenues are. You know, there's an analogy here about consciousness, human consciousness. Before Sigmund Freud, we all thought we had a mind. After Sigmund Freud, we always thought we have two minds. One we call conscious, the other one we call unconscious or semi-conscious. Turns out parts of the brain take in reality, but are not allowed to think it consciously, so we think it unconsciously, in the slip of the tongue, in the Freudian slip of the tongue, in the joke, in the memory, in the dream we have. We learn to respect what we don't know. We go to therapy to have someone help us recover a dream so we can think about what it tells us about what makes us tick. Well, I got news for you, Jack and Jill. Profit is a make-believe. It only counts some things. It doesn't count all the relevant things. We'd be much better off if we had a democratic conversation. a whole group of us working somewhere or living somewhere, or maybe a conversation between those who work at a place and those who reside in the environment around it. And let's decide what we want to do and what we don't. And let everybody chime in with all of the costs and possible benefits. We'll make mistakes, but there'll be mistakes we all own, mistakes we all helped to shape. That's the virtue of democracy. Otherwise, we will continue to live in a system, capitalism, that allows a tiny minority of people, according to the U.S. Census, 3% of Americans are employers. The other 97%, you and me, in this country, are not, and the numbers are not very different in other countries. So, here we go. If we don't want the capitalist system to dictate to us, you will live in a country where what gets built, what gets produced, is determined by the people who get the profit maximizers. They will decide what to do with the, wow. That's really not different from living in a society where what you get is what the king decides you will get, or what the chief decides. It is that which democracy intended to overcome. But as I have said before to you, the kings and the queens of the past fooled us. We thought we got rid of them. But they were clever. They changed their name from king and queen and took up a new name and a new residence. The new name, CEO. And the new residence inside the businesses of the world they now run. If you think we can do better than this, that the effort of a collective is a better guide to how to make the world a better place, if democracy is what we have said it was, then let's institute it where it matters. Inside the enterprise, let us decide what it is we're going to do that is good for the totality of that enterprise, not live anymore under the pretense that what's best for the profiteer is what's best for all the rest of us. It was never true. It isn't true now. And it isn't about to become true. And if we're not very careful, the profit-driven system will take us down with it. I hope you found this discussion of profit interesting and worthwhile. And in any case, I look forward to speaking with you again next week.
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0: 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I'm Janine Jackson. This week on Counterspin, protests are ongoing in southern Maine, where Joan Sebastian Duran Guerrero was killed by an ICE agent on July 13th. The Maine Monitor says folks are expressing rage, fear, and questions about what occurred. Protesters also showed up at Houston City Hall, calling out ICE operations there that killed Lorenzo Salgado Araujo. Houston Public Media said each speech inside the council chambers was echoed by the raucous chants of dozens of protesters outside who stood for hours during the public comment session, making demands for accountability and transparency. Here in Manhattan's Foley Square, one protester told New York One, "I think it's gone past the point of we need to abolish ICE. I think we need a thorough investigation and, if appropriate, trials, prosecutions." Said another, "For me, this past week is a reminder that we should all be out here." Corporate media are narrating this nightmare, but will their questions ever go deep enough to drive actual change? Right now, the focus seems heavy on the notion that we need to humanize the victims of racist state violence rather than challenge the humanity of those who enact it. Oh, but you'll be happy to know Snopes is on top of the question of whether Juan Guerrero's daughter actually saw her father be shot to death by state agents. Don't want to get that twisted. We'll talk about ICE murders and the bigger system that encourages and absolves them with Lauren Bonds, Executive Director of the National Police Accountability Project. That's coming up this week on Counterspin, but first, a quick look back at some recent press. When Republican South Carolina Senator Lindsey Graham died July 11th, corporate media didn't just whitewash his record. As Julie Holler writes for Fair.org, they highlighted the symbiosis between the press corps and the politicians they are tasked with holding to account. Graham was crucial, for one example, in the transformation of the Supreme Court. First, in helping Senate leader Mitch McConnell block Barack Obama's nomination of Merrick Garland to fill Antonin Scalia's seat, then in providing critical support for Brett Kavanaugh's nomination, which was faltering after accusations of sexual assault from Christine Blasey Ford. Preventing a sitting president from filling a Supreme Court vacancy has been one of the most consequential decisions in terms of changing the path of the country. Giving Trump the chance to fill that seat instead of Obama meant the balance of the court was shifted, ultimately giving the GOP the current 6-3 advantage that has paved the way for Trump's rapid expansion of executive power. But the New York Times' Carl Hulse didn't find that worth a mention, instead telling readers that Graham's, quote, "bipartisanship extended to his handling of federal judicial nominations on the Judiciary Committee, where he regularly pointed out that he had backed President Barack Obama's Supreme Court nominees at a political cost to himself, while Democrats dug in against Mr. Trump's court picks, a stance that infuriated him," close quote. At one point, Lindsey Graham called Trump a, quote, "race-baiting, xenophobic, religious bigot. He doesn't represent my party. He doesn't represent the values that the men and women who wear the uniform are fighting for," close quote. But once Trump took power, Graham became, as PBS explained, quote, "one of his closest allies and golf buddies," close quote. So no hypocrisy there. Accounts like one in the New York Times referred to Graham's, quote, "much-analyzed turnabout," close quote, on Trump, and PBS allowed a source to say that those shifts were an effort to, quote, "continue to be relevant." I mean, he wanted to be an effective senator when there was a Democratic president and also when there was a Republican president, close quote. The Sunday political shows, Holler notes, perfected the art of veneration. At NBC's Meet the Press, where Graham himself was slated to appear for the 64th time, the network invited Donald Trump, Benjamin Netanyahu, and Republican South Carolina Senator Tim Scott to offer their thoughts. Host Kristen Welker asked Trump such piercing questions as, quote, "He loved his work, Mr. President. He was tireless, but it brought him such joy, didn't it?" Close quote. Trump responded, "There was nobody like him." Netanyahu, for his part, called Lindsey Graham a great patriot who never confused good and evil. Tim Scott also appeared on CNN's State of the Union, where host Jake Tapper asked him to talk about the role Graham played in contributing to America's national security and the way that the U.S. is seen around the world. Scott replied, quote, "He was literally one of the edgiest guys as it relates to foreign policy you would ever meet. But it was never because he was a warmonger. It was because he wanted to see peace in every place possible. And if necessary, peace becomes a part of what happens if you use our kinetic response tools," close quote. As Holler writes, Tapper didn't even raise an eyebrow at that grotesque sequence of words. Indeed, no Sunday hosts did more than nod respectfully at pronouncements like, "He's just a good person," or "Lindsey was just a powerful force for good." So it's worth understanding that where you might be looking for unvarnished news is really just another club you're not invited to. Reporting at Zetio by Asuwin Subsang and Prem Tucker notes the continuance of the Trump administration's bombing campaign against supposed narco-terrorist drug boats. So far, Trump's illegal bombing spree of at least 66 strikes have killed at least 221 people, including, you'll remember, last September's strike on a fishing boat off the coast of Venezuela, which was followed by a double tap to make sure all survivors were killed. While media attention has faded, sources tell Zetio's reporters that Trump wants to expand those operations, even though they don't actually know who they're killing. But they do know that the killing is not interrupting the flow of fentanyl or cocaine or anything else into the U.S. Said one official, at this point, quote, "It's murder for murder's sake," close quote. Another said that White House officials have stopped asking for drug data because, quote, "people know it's not actually designed to end the fentanyl crisis," close quote. Meanwhile, the Center for Economic and Policy Research reminds us of the nearly 4,000 people who have died in Venezuela's June 24th earthquakes, tens of thousands more injured, left homeless, or in medical crisis. We've seen heart-wrenching coverage, but as CPERS co-director Mark Weisbrot wrote in an op-ed for the LA Times, we've seen little suggesting that Venezuelans digging survivors out of rubble shouldn't have to also fight for an end to sanctions, largely from the U.S., that have destroyed their nation's economy. A study Weisbrot co-authored for The Lancet Global Health estimated that broad unilateral sanctions, like those imposed by the U.S., cause an additional 564,000 deaths annually, a majority of those deaths estimated to be among children under 5 years old. So news media that tug heartstrings with images of Venezuelans looking for lost children in rubble, but who don't connect that to the damage and loss of life incurred by economic sanctions, are telling half a story. The point of these sanctions is to punish civilians, to force them somehow to overthrow a leadership that the U.S. has decided it doesn't like. So just like ICE officers shooting into vehicles, such sanctions used to be rare, but have now become a tool of first resort. Probably, Weisbrot offers, because the resulting fatalities are mostly unseen. But just as with murders by law enforcement, more and more people are seeing around media's erasures, and hopefully, quote, "as the illegality and human toll of these sanctions become more widely known, the U.S. government will be increasingly forced to abandon them," close quote. 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Maine ICE shooting victim has been identified. What to know about him? Offered USA Today. The first wave of news coverage of the July 13th murder by an ICE agent in Maine saw a lot of stories asking who was Juan Sebastian Guerrero, the victim, or stating what we know about Juan Sebastian Guerrero, as if there might be some biographical detail that would explain or excuse his killing. The repeated mention that Guerrero was not the intended target of ICE that day is also unsettling, suggesting that this behavior would be acceptable if it were more competent, transmitting without friction the idea that people can be valid targets of state violence as part of what we're told is about law enforcement and civil laws at that. And listeners will know that the Department of Homeland Security ordered officers around the country to stop pulling cars over, saying they were going to assess their tactics. And then a day later, Donald Trump demanded those stops resume, said ICE is doing just what they're supposed to do. Joining us now to talk about what we can do, along with being furious, is Lauren Bonds, Executive Director of the National Police Accountability Project. She joins us now by phone from Kansas City, Kansas. Welcome to Counterspin, Lauren Bonds.
1: Thank you so much for having us, Janine.
0: Well, in the wake of Juan Sebastian Guerrero's killing by ICE in Maine, itself in the wake of Lorenzo Salgado Araujo's killing by ICE in Texas, you put out a statement that did not call vaguely for reforms to ICE, as I saw some headlines referring to public outrage. What was the statement you put out actually saying?
1: Yeah, the

0: long way stronger than kind of, we need to know what they're up to, you know, they need to sometimes testify about things. This is not that.
1: Yes, I would agree that we're taking it a step further than we need body-worn cameras and, you know, we need more oversight. Those things are important too, and they may be more easily attained potentially, although I think we're kind of seeing that even those kind of minimum restrictions on ISIS conduct are being rejected. So we should ask for, you know, what we think is actually going to be the biggest deterrent to ISIS violence. And we do think that that is removing them from street operations.
0: Well, let me ask you about this particular thing that you also mentioned that I think is kind of being lifted up for people, this shooting into cars business. You know, this seems to be a primary way, if you're making these street stops, this is becoming a primary way that ICE ends up harming or killing people. It's a weird thing, isn't it, to be shooting into vehicles?
1: Absolutely. And I would say that that's, you know, not something that's been accepted, and even by kind of the most pro-force, ardent members of the law enforcement community for over a decade now. There's been kind of a consensus in the law enforcement community that shooting into vehicles, fleeing vehicles, you know, charging vehicles, whatever it may be, is just so highly dangerous that there are few, if any, situations that justify it. Not only dangerous to the person who's driving the vehicle, but bystanders, passengers, and law enforcement themselves. And so kind of the universally accepted or national standard practices around shooting into vehicles is that there are very few situations where it is justified and where policy should permit it.
0: Well, most stories that I have seen note or anyway suggest that the killing of Guerrero, of Araujo, while they're horrific, are not outliers, you know, that they fit in a broader pattern of violence, recklessness, and racism from ICE. In your recent conversation with Sonali Kolhatkar on Rising Up, I understood you to suggest that we hold an even bigger picture about policing in this country, and specifically that we not set up a framing that says ICE bad, regular police good. You know, I know you're not saying ICE violence isn't worth the attention it gets, but what are you getting at there?
1: Yeah, you know, I think that there's been a real, I think, shift. I'm thinking particularly amongst lawmakers who are, you know, identified Democrats who are on the left, who have really spoke up about the importance of curtailing ICE violence right now. And I think that that's obviously incredibly important, but it's a bit myopic in terms of, you know, they're not making those same demands for local law enforcement that are, you know, carrying out similar types of uses of force, similar types of violence and harm against other communities, against their constituents who are, you know, Black Americans, for instance. And so I think, you know, it needs to be a both and. This can't be, you know, just a focus on ICE, because ICE, they're cops. They are doing what cops do, usually against people who are only suspected of breaking civil laws. But there's a lot of victims, as you know, of local law enforcement violence who, you know, have not committed any crimes or not even suspected of committing crimes. And so I think this is very important that we don't kind of reframe some of the violence that ICE has undertaken as being exclusive or specific to federal law enforcement agents, because we know 3 people die as a result of police violence every single day. And those are, you know, largely local police officers that are committing those uses of force.
0: Right. And it's just useful, just as we can't connect everything to Trump, you know, when particular policies predated Trump, you know, and if we think if there's no more Trump, all of this is going to disappear, then we've got something fundamentally wrong. It's important to pull out the tactics, you know, the actual behaviors that are problematic, and to disconnect them from a particular agency even, or a particular politician, certainly. Yeah,
1: absolutely.
0: Well, the Department of Homeland Security said in a statement, and I can't remember where I saw this, but they said in a statement, quote, "We are always evaluating our procedures to keep our officers safe and criminals off our streets. We will not disclose or discuss law enforcement tactics," close quote. And, you know, I have to ask, what if we had a press corps that would say, you won't disclose or discuss law enforcement tactics? You know, like, wait, everything comes to a halt. You know, I often balk at transparency.

0: see as itself a goal. You know, we want to stop actions, not just, you know, have a peek at them. But when an agency straight up says, oh, we're gonna not even going to talk about how we make any of these decisions, that is a clanging warning bell to me.
1: Yes, I would agree. And, you know, I think, you know, generally we're of the same mind at the National Police Accountability Project that we shouldn't be advocating for transparency's sake. But transparency is an essential prerequisite for accountability, for reform, for even things like abolition. If we don't understand systems, we really can't improve them. We can't know if they were at issue and causing harm. Like, it really is kind of step one for change, whatever you want that change to look like.
0: Sure.
1: And so at the very least, you know, this is information we should have. And I kind of, you know, just did a long spiel about how ICE are just cops and this is something that we're seeing everywhere. But I would say the way that the DHS and, you know, the agency is functioning right now is really different from what local law enforcement agencies would even try to get away with. That lack of transparency around policies themselves, around practices, what is an acceptable practice and what is an acceptable tactic under what circumstances is something that you wouldn't expect a chief of police or a sheriff to not disclose if asked about it.
0: Absolutely. You know, the sunshine is necessary, as you say, as a first step. And this kind of follows along, but I do wonder, and I wonder this sincerely, how police at every level can lie and lie and lie. And, you know, and then bystander video, as more is often the case, you know, says no, what their account was absolutely false. And yet they're still treated as reliable sources, not just by news media, but by other institutions. It just seems to me it's hard to think of other entities that can be caught in lies again and again and again. And yet each time they come up, there's an assumption that they're telling the truth.
1: Yeah, I think that is something that's very frustrating in our work at the National Police Accountability Project, because you're right, there's data, there's anecdotal examples about the fact that, you know, law enforcement officers in the agencies that are often protecting them or supporting them, you know, have a history of dishonesty, or that they're not more honest than any other witness or not more credible than any other public institution. And so, you know, I do think one of the things that is becoming more and more common post-2020 is that the public, I think, is less willing to kind of accept a police narrative at its face. Right. And that's, you know, doubly for DHS and, you know, kind of what's coming out of the Trump administration about what's happening in these use of force incidents and other things. And so I would say that I think that even though there are some media sources kind of printing the police press release in full detail and, you know, some institutions saying, well, this is what the police said, the public, you know, has less and less confidence in police. And I don't know the current rates, but I think in 2021, the last time there was a poll, less than 50% of all Americans said that they trusted the police or felt the police were trustworthy. And so it would be interesting to see what current data is and how that data stacks up against, you know, a specific look at confidence in federal law enforcement agencies.
0: Mm-hmm. Well, as you're making clear, the work of resisting police brutality, racism, impact on community has a lot of levels and a lot of aspects. And I know that the project fits in there in a particular way. I wonder if you could just tell us about some of the elements of resisting, of upending this system that you're working on. I know, for example, qualified immunity is one issue area, but what are some of the big pieces that the project is focusing on?
1: Yeah, you know, I think we, you know, kind of have a two-track system for change or theory of change at the National Police Accountability Project. We are trying to stop police violence at all of its levels from happening. In the first instance, that kind of goes back to what our calls were around ICE presence in the streets. You know, I think we have similar policy proposals for local law enforcement that, you know, we get them out of traffic stops, that we get them out of mental health crisis intervention, kind of all these places where we know it is likely for law enforcement actions to kind of escalate to violence. So we are working kind of on the policy front to remove police from situations where we know that they're likely to commit violence, and that goes for ICE as well. Kind of ending surveillance technologies, ending kind of the technical side of over-policing that often leads to physical violence. So that's kind of the one track. And the other track is to ensure that there is accountability and consequences when violence does happen. And so that is more where we're focusing on reforms like ending qualified immunity. That's where we're more focused on ensuring that victims of ICE and police violence have an advocate. A big part of our work this year has been focused on training attorneys, civil rights attorneys, plaintiff side attorneys, and even, you know, kind of people who've never done a plaintiff side case or bring lawsuits against the federal agencies when this type of ICE violence happens, because we know that there are so many people who are being impacted by federal law enforcement violence due to these ICE surges in communities that have never really had to deal with that before. And so that's really been a lot of our work and a lot of our focus this year.
0: And the National Police Accountability Project is a network, right, of attorneys and advocates. So it's a big group of folks who coordinate their efforts around these issues as opposed to, you know, just one organization. Is that right?
1: That's right, yeah. So we have our members who are litigating these cases. We have, you know, community partners across the country, you know, grassroots groups. And then we also have, you know, partnerships with other national organizations working on criminal legal system issues. And then, yeah, we have our 550 members all across the country. And so we are a big network and a big group and are doing work at, you know, kind of varying levels of policing systems.
0: Well, let me just ask you finally, you know, there's a high point of outrage right now and focus and attention on these ICE killings, as well there should be. But folks have a lot of other things going on, you know, and there's a lot of distracting, you know, bad things happening. And so when there is a flashpoint of attention, you know, folks really want to use it, want to make the most of it. And where folks often wind up is call your representative, call your senator. And I think while that is crucial and that kind of political engagement is important, I think it's frustrating for people to come away from something that feels so visceral, you know, that has made them so angry, that has made them cry, and then to, you know, get on the phone and leave a 10-second voicemail on their senator's, you know, line. And I think folks are looking for other ways to plug in, other things to do. Do you have thoughts for people, just regular folks who are trying to do something about this, who are trying to use their anger for something?
1: Yeah, you know, I think it's so important to go that extra step and attend a protest. I think the protests that we've been seeing at Susan Collins' office in Maine have been really effective in kind of pushing back on the narrative that, oh, I got them to stop, please stop, right? And kind of making it be an issue that elected officials can't just let go away with, you know, putting out a mild statement or, you know, kind of claiming that they influenced a policy that was immediately reversed or whatever. Those feet in the street can really make a difference. And I would also say that, you know, it may not feel great, but those calls to your senators, calls to your representatives, they're making a difference. We have more and more people like coming out and saying that they really want to curtail ICE funding, elected officials that would never take that position in the past. I would also say, though, if you want to be more engaged in, you know, I know people have limited time. There are so many great grassroots groups, some of our grassroots partners across the country that have accompaniment programs. So, you know, being able to go with your immigrant neighbors to places where they might be likely to encounter ICE and just being able to be a presence and an observer and someone who can maybe give them a little bit more protection and confidence, you know, if they have to go to a court hearing or a doctor's appointment or all these places that we're seeing more and more ICE agents popping up. So I think that there's a lot of ways to engage, and, you know, kind of even a simple Google search would allow you to get plugged into that. And, you know, it really, those programs really are kind of based on your availability. It's a short training, and then, you know, it's, you know, driving someone to the pharmacy or something. Mm-hmm. Like, it mm-hmm. is an easy way if you have, you know, even a free hour once a week to try to be a source of support and a source of resistance for the immigrant community around you.
0: All right. Well, thank you very much for that. We've been speaking with Lauren Bonds, Executive Director of the National Police Accountability Project. You can find them online at nationalpoliceaccountability.org. Lauren Bonds, thank you so much for joining us this week on Counterspin.
1: Oh, yeah. Thank you so much, Janine, for having us.
0: And that's it for Counterspin for this week. Counterspin is produced by FAIR, the National Media Watch Group based in New York. 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The show is engineered by Michael Cherry. I'm Janine Jackson. Thank you for listening to Counterspin.

This is WMNF Tampa, 88.5 on the left side of your dial, best little radio station on planet Earth. Stay tuned for NPR News, and then True Talk will be for an hour, and then we have music starting at 1. Sally sitting in for DJ Jimmy. Harrison Nash is going to sit in for Scott, so it ought to be a great afternoon, so don't go anywhere.

0: Welcome back to True Talk. This is your host, Samal Jarrah. I'm very pleased to say that I have with me Nick Cleveland Stout. Nick, are you there?
1: Hey, I'm here. Great to be with you.
0: Yes, Nick, I hope you are well and everything is going right for you, because I can't believe the amazing work that you have done in these two important papers that were just published. Let me just tell our listeners that this is Nick Cleveland Stout, and he is a research fellow at Quincy Institute. It would be interesting if you go online and follow this amazing paper that was just published, I think, a couple of days ago. The title of it is Israel is Paying Millions to Train AI Chatbots How to Talk About Gaza It's Working. And then the other one, I think that was published on Dropsite, an investigative kind of report. And the one I will start with is the Eighth Front Inside Israel's $1 billion influence campaign. Before we start, Nick, what got you interested in this topic? Because, like, if they go to the paper that you published, it is very, very well researched, lots of footnotes. So anything, our listeners, any name we mention, any number, anything is mentioned today that Nick is going to talk about has a footnote, and it's verified information that either came from government records or congressional records. So what got you interested, Nick, in delving into this important topic?
1: Yeah, well, thank you so much for the very, very kind introduction. I'm a foreign influence researcher, right? And I've been writing about foreign influence and the Foreign Agents Registration Act for a few years now. And really, like, what got me interested in this topic and what made me want to write this report and carry out some of these investigations, like the piece about chatbots with Dropsite, is that around the fall of last year, I noticed that there were a lot of contracts under the Foreign Agents Registration Act, which is, this kind of transparency law that requires agents working on behalf of foreign governments to disclose what they're doing, you know, how much they're being paid, who they're working on behalf of. And I noticed that a lot of these contracts had to do with Israel. Israel was and Israel famously, kind of has avoided having to register too many of its lobbyists under the Foreign Agents Registration Act historically. But all of that changed around, August, September, October of last year. And so, I've been reporting about it since then, but there wasn't really a go-to stop to see all of it in the same place, and how do they relate to each other? What if we zoom out, what is the larger context here that Israel is investing, over $100 million in foreign lobbyists? And so I wanted to write that report to try and contextualize all that and give people kind of a go-to place where they can try and understand a little bit more about all these different contracts, because they're interesting kind of on two levels. Like, there's the size of them. Israel is now on track to be the single largest spender on foreign influence, more than Saudi Arabia, more than the UAE, more than China. Take your pick. So there's the magnitude. But then there's also, like, the types of influence that Israel is trying to purchase with hiring all these new contractors and agents inside the U.S. Because the techniques themselves are kind of interesting, as I think we're going to get into, like teaching training chatbots being one example.
0: You named your paper the Eighth Front. What is the Eighth Front?
1: Yeah, so this is a term that Netanyahu uses quite a bit when he's talking about the information war, the war for the hearts and minds of everyday Americans. He often refers to it as the Eighth Front, in reference to, Israel is fighting seven different fronts militarily, probably the most well-known being, Hezbollah, Hamas, Iran, and so he's coined this term, the Eighth Front, to refer to this battle that he's waging. And he, because Israel is so isolated, right? Diplomatically, you know, it's a pariah on the international stage. And so the Eighth Front is the Israeli government's initiative to try and make Israel a little bit less of a pariah, which is so far unsuccessful.
0: So this all started, the new spending. I'm going to go back and talk about the classical spending of the non-registered FARA organizations. But all this, like urgency and sense of urgency and to change the Hasbara or the way people think of Israel after October 7, 2023, which, people were very sympathetic to Israel because of the attacks and because of the casualties. But things dramatically changed and shifted after the vicious violence, killing of civilians without paying attention to any international laws. So all this shift happened, and this idea of an Eighth Front happened after October 7, correct?
1: Yes, that's exactly right.
0: Okay, so classically speaking, what was the Israeli influence in the U.S.? People are aware of AIPAC. I think you mentioned Kufi, you mentioned other things. So how did the other ones operate, and why were they able to operate without being registered as foreign agents? Because the law in the U.S. requires anyone to register if they are favoring policies vis-a-vis a foreign nation.
1: Yeah, so that's a great question. So yeah, Israel historically has not had to hire, you know, lobbyists and agents directly because it just hasn't had to. You know, the U.S. has given, what is it, over $300 billion adjusted for inflation since Israel's founding. The U.S. and Israel historically just have very close ties, you know, AIPAC. And the other thing is just like the reason the U.S. and Israel have such close ties is in part because there are a lot of pro-Israel organizations in the U.S. that have worked very hard to shore up those relations, and American Israel Public Affairs Committee, Christians United for Israel, being two prominent examples. But you know, there are plenty of others, and you know, individual donors too, of course, that have made clear that they are supportive of a more full-throated pro-Israel or U.S.-Israel relationship. Miriam Adelson, right, being one prominent example. Paul Singer as well. And so for a long time, it was kind of the, you know, status quo that the Israel relationship wasn't really questioned because these actors were very successful, you know, giving campaign contributions to candidates that were supportive of Israel. And so it was kind of a matter that was left more or less to elite opinion. The American populace just didn't really give the elites a reason to question this support of Israel. And all of that changed there have obviously been tiffs throughout the relationship, no doubt, to put it very, very mildly, of course. But all of that changed meaningfully in 2024 when it just became clear. I mean, it was clear to some people from the outset, but it became clear that the Israeli government was committing war crimes in Gaza. Obviously, UN Commission said it was a genocide. It is a genocide. Bombing churches, bombing hospitals, double tap, killing aid workers. And people saw these images on their phone. Like this was a live streamed genocide in which they're able to see these images with their own two eyes. And that was the first time that the American public just meaningfully broke with Israel. We saw like just a sharp decline. It was like a, since 2018, there's been if you're averaging all the polls, a 63% net favorability swing. So, and that's across so many key demographics, like, obviously Democrats, of course, progressives, but then also young people, especially because they are more online, more likely to get sources of information from, social media, in which they're able to see these images for their own two eyes instead of being filtered through, the watered down headlines of the New York Times. And then also conservatives. I think that's maybe one of the more surprising takeaways of the last few years, is that a lot of young conservatives and young evangelical conservatives have broken in support for Israel as well. Obviously a lot of churches have been bombed. And then there's also like sort of America First concerns. A lot of conservatives believe that that supporting Israel is not in the U.S.'s interest. So a whole host of these different concerns essentially forced the Israeli government to, for the first time, actually invest a ton of money in direct agents, direct foreign agents. And there was a moment in like late 2024, early 2025, when Gideon Saar, the Israeli foreign minister, joined the governing coalition. And as part of the condition for him joining, he wanted a huge Hasbara budget. Hasbara meaning, explaining public diplomacy, propaganda. It's essentially what Israel refers to as getting their narrative out. And so Saar, he met with a ton of different actors over the course of several months, social media influencers, think tankers, Israeli government officials, and put together this plan, which the Israeli government has been piloting for the last, year and a half or so, in which they are just embracing all of these new influence techniques, paying social media influencers, trying to train chatbots. But the bottom line is that AIPAC and CUFI and these different organizations, they just weren't enough anymore from Israel's perspective. And so they were desperate.
0: Although, Nick, sorry to interrupt, for instance, the amount of money they have put in the last election cycle, like, for instance, the millions of dollars they paid to defeat Thomas Massie in Kentucky.
1: Yes.
0: So,
1: yes.
0: Like, they are extremely effective when it comes...
1: Totally.
0: So they are changing our politics from the inside. Like, imagine if Qatar paid $50 million to the person running against Thomas Massie. It would be like, oh my gosh, it's like all hell will break loose. But they,
1: yes.
0: So they are influential, but they still thought, no, they need to be directly putting money, like publicly.
1: Yes, exactly. That's a very important point, is that I don't want anyone to come away with this thinking, that I'm saying that that these organizations are no longer influential or anything. If anything, they're way more influential than anything that the Israeli government can directly do. AIPAC is, like you said, taking a victory lap after defeating Thomas Massie in the primary, and also getting very involved in a number of different democratic primaries, of course, running against Abdul al-Sayed, for example, right?
0: Mm-hmm.
1: But what became clear is that the Israeli government is coming from a place of desperation, because they're worried about, I'm glad you brought up these primaries and AIPAC, for instance, because like they're worried about what happened in the New York primary, mm-hmm. happening across the entire country, and their response to it is to get more directly involved. So it's coming from a place of desperation, and they're targeting public opinion in particular. They're targeting these key demographics because they kind of have elite opinion on lockdown, right? Like, of course, increasingly people are voting. For instance, like a few years ago, there were 30 Democrats who voted against sending aid to Israel. Now it's 100. But like, the reason that pressure has been put on is because people are responding to their constituents. And so the Israeli government's new effort is geared towards the constituents. Like, they're leading, for instance, a mass texting campaign. I know a lot of people that have gotten these texts. I don't know, maybe some of your listeners have gotten these texts too, that like, these texts that say, hey, this is John from Partners in Peace, or Friends for Peace. I'd love to talk to you about Israel for a little bit. And then the chatbot will, you know, if you respond, it'll talk to you about Israel and try to convince you to be more pro-Israel. You know, that's going out to, and at some point they'll also send like a link to a pro-Israel website that's created by former Trump campaign manager Brad Parscale, who's overseeing this operation. And so that's going out to, you know, millions of Americans. That's not going out to, you know, lawmakers. They already have elite opinion, mm-hmm. for the most part. So this is like a, you know, a wholesale strategy, and it's a very tall order.
0: Like direct marketing, where, you know, like really from the source, coming to my email or coming to my text messaging. You talk extensively about Havas Media, or like when Israel decided, okay, we're going to embrace Farah, we're going to be registered, we're going to be legally, openly saying that we are a PR firm working for the foreign nation of Israel. They paid, I think, $180 million to Havas Media. Could you explain that? Why go to a French company?
1: Yeah. So Havas is this massive French public relations conglomerate. They've they've worked with the Israeli government for quite some time, and they have essentially become the middleman between you know, contractors in the U.S. And the Israeli government. And it is a little bit of like a missing piece of the puzzle in terms of like why Havas, you know, what kind of worker is Havas, you know, specific, like, do they have, my understanding, I mean, I've spoken to someone who works there, you know, on background, and he basically told me that that Havas, just, I mean, two reasons essentially is like they have the know-how, you know, they're good at knowing what to look for. And so they've, you know, been able to connect with the right people in the U.S. that can carry these contracts out, on behalf of the Israeli government. And I also note that it's specifically the German, division within Havas. And another thing that he told me was like, you know, Germany has been very reticent to criticize Israel throughout its military siege of Gaza. And so, you know, there might be some significance to the fact that it's the German division and the U.S. division that are carrying out a lot of these contracts. But yeah, you know, Havas seems to be the main kind of middleman between the Israeli government and these contractors.
0: Wow. So, for instance, you mentioned that they paid something like $93,000 for 16 influencers who are under 30. To do what exactly? Like when I see an image of a child with, you know, missing a head or a limb, to say, no, it is edited, this is AI. Like, why would anybody pay all this money for 16 mm-hmm. people only? Who are these people? How legitimate they are and influential they are?
1: Yeah, so that was a delegation. So the Israeli government sponsors, you know, as we know, like a lot of different delegations to visit. And they believe that getting people to go to Israel is the best way to kind of sell their narrative. And, you know, I've spoken, and so these 16 people that you're referring to, these are all social media influencers. The idea is that Israel will sell them on their narrative. You know, they'll meet with military officials when they go and visit. They might even, you know, go to the Gaza border. They might, you know, meet with different settlers, even who knows. The idea, though, is that if they're sold on the Israeli narrative, then they will start posting more pro-Israel content on social media. And one of the influencers that went on that specific trip, his name is Cam Higby, and you know, yeah, he's got maybe a couple hundred thousand followers or something. And he said after the trip, he was kind of like neutral about Israel. I don't know if he'd ever really said much about it, but after the trip, he said that he was more fine with sending them weapons. Mm-hmm. And so that's the idea, right? Is like you get these people who can shape public opinion to see your side of things, and sell them on it, and maybe that will trickle into their social media content. You know, I spoke to a few influencers for this report, and that's just something that I heard time and time again. Like, one person told me that she was radicalized by her trip to Israel, and she also told, but you know, when I posed the question of like, okay, well, would you go to, you know, you say you want to do this educational trip to Israel, you know, that's how she kind of framed it, mm-hmm. you know, it being an educational trip. So I said, okay, well, you know, would you do an educational trip to the West Bank, you know? And she basically said, no, I'm not interested in that. So, you know, when you start poking holes or digging a little bit, then you know, it seems like they're more interested in the Israeli narrative.
0: And there is something also, Esther Project, $900,000 to 18 influencers, Swords of Iron, $161,000. That's a lot of money to invest. Is it like leaving a dent in the Twitter or X or Facebook or TikTok? I mean, is there a way for us to measure if this all this money is meaningful or having an impact?
1: Yeah, it's a really good question, because you know, it's so throughout the course of doing this report, I was going through a lot of Israeli government procurement documents. You know, these different documents. For instance, they have one related to that social media influencer cohort, the $93,000, that details our goal for this trip. And the goal for the trip and all these different contracts is always polling. You know, they cite different polls. They've also commissioned a bunch of different polls themselves. So they're obsessed with like the polls. They're obsessed with the fact that there are more Americans today that sympathize with Palestinians than Israelis. That's what they want to change. Mm-hmm. But then when they give out these contracts, then whenever they're citing the deliverables and relaying like how successful these different ventures have been, they never talk about the polls. They always talk about the metrics themselves. They say, oh, you know, we reached, you know, 10 million different people. We got 10,000 likes. We did this, we did that. But it's never the polls. And so that tells me that there is a disconnect between what the Israeli government is funding these different ventures for and what they're actually getting out of it. I think from the Israeli government perspective, they are not happy with the results. You know, it might have changed a few minds here and there, right? They've certainly tried, but I think that there is this consistent effort to scapegoat the Hasbara efforts themselves and blame that for these polls instead of reflecting on the policies themselves. So, you know, there's very little reflection on like, okay, maybe people are upset with Israel because they don't want aid workers killed. They don't want churches. You know, Christians in the U.S. don't want churches bombed. Mm-hmm. People are sick of looking at pictures of dead children online. Like that's and seeing that taxpayer dollars are funding that operation. But instead of any kind of reflection on those policies themselves, then there is this instinct to go after the influence operations themselves and blame that and say, oh, well, you know, I guess we're not investing enough, or we're not investing it in the right people or the right places.
0: Let me remind our listeners, this is True Talk on WMNF 88.5 FM. I'm talking to analyst and research fellow at Quincy Institute, Nick Cleveland Stout, a young, brilliant man. I swear I enjoyed every moment of reading your paper. Of course, I was absolutely upset reading it, but really you are very, very thoughtful, very methodic in your analysis. And the title of his paper, The Eighth Front Inside Israel's 1 Billion Influence Campaign. And I want to ask you about the what you call gaming the algorithm. For those people who do not know what that means, can you say what is an algorithm? But again, another $45 million just for that. What does that mean, and to do what exactly?
1: Yeah, so the algorithms are they're kind of a black box, but it essentially is what tells you what goes to the top of your TikTok feed, your Instagram feed, it's basically, I think that's the part of the paper in which I get into some of the different efforts that Israel has undertaken to try and influence that and get, you know, make sure that people see more pro Israel content, and obviously this has been a huge focus of Israeli Hasbara.
0: So the content created by them, or for instance, let's say there is somebody who is pro Israel and genocide in Gaza and is posting comments or photos or articles, and I am, for instance, supportive of the Palestinian people and posting photos of injured Gazans. My posts will not show, or they are writing and publishing articles so people can see.
1: Yeah, so it's all of the above. It's so starting with kind of the direct things that the Israeli government is doing, they are paying influencers themselves. We know this, but we don't know the names of the influencers actually. I detail in the report that there's only one influencer that's registered under FARA. The rest, you know, it's like anyone's guess as to who's being paid to post. So there's that. And then there's also the Israeli government investing a lot in different types of ads. I found, for instance, millions of dollars that have been funneled into X, formerly known as Twitter. Google as well. They've run a massive ad campaign on Google. This I found this recently. This didn't quite make the report, but there was an ad campaign called Freedom Not Terror that racked up 224 million views on YouTube across a few different videos, because they were just investing so much in trying to get these ads seen by people. Yeah, I had a responsible statecraft piece last week about that, and then there's the sort of more indirect stuff, which is the things that we were talking about related to, you know, bringing social media influencers over. It's more that stuff is more about like cultivating relationships with key opinion shapers in the U.S. and it goes well beyond social media influencers as well. Like obviously a lot of congressional delegations have gone over there, and also pastors as well. In December of last year, they brought over 1,000 different pastors, which is, I think, the largest, you know, it's kind of a big PR blitz where they wanted to try and show that they still have a lot of evangelical Christian support for Israel, although even that demographic is bleeding in their support for Israel.
0: I want to play a couple of ads. I want to play this one called The Religious Freedom. You might not be able to hear it, Nick, but I know you know about it. I want to play it to our audience and then have your opinion, because it is very disturbing, actually. So again, this is one of the ads that Nick talked about.
2: Radical jihadists are not done. Iran promises death to America. They've built sleeper terror cells in the U.S. They support terror groups out to destroy Israel, including Hamas, whose founding charter calls for Islam to dominate the world.
3: The young people have been educated to believe that the most sacred thing they do is stab a Christian in the heart.
2: The only democracy in the Middle East that supports religious freedom is Israel, standing for freedom, not terror.
0: So the person you heard talking and saying the best thing they can do is to stab a Christian is our former American ambassador to Israel. How is even this legal, Nick? How could somebody say something about a whole lot of, like, maybe we Muslims are 2 billion people. How come they're not going around in Egypt stabbing Christians, or in Jerusalem, or in in Tunisia, or in Morocco, or in Lebanon, or in Syria? How could anything, like, this is mind-boggling.
1: It is, and yeah, you know, it's like...
0: It's extreme. I can understand, sorry to interrupt, but I can understand to say, you know, Israel is the only democracy, Hamas is this and that, but to say that the Muslims just want to stab a Christian, This is extreme.
1: It's very extreme. And they do this kind of like sleight of hand, right? Because they start out radical jihadists are doing this and that, and they, you know, they're running sleeper cells inside the U.S. And then there's just kind of this like, you know, quote from Michael Oren in which he says, yeah, the young people are trained to think that the most sacred thing that they can do is stab a Christian in the heart. It is kind of like a sleight of hand where they go from like radical jihadists to, yeah, it seems like this guy is like they want people to think that this applies to all Muslims, right? Like that seems to be one of the rhetorical focuses of saying something like that.
0: I want to talk about, you mentioned him, Brad Pascal. I think he was Trump's former campaign manager. He is the founder of Clock Tower X. Can you tell us a little bit about him and his work and what he's doing?
1: Happy to. Yeah, so Pascal is the largest recipient of the Israeli funding trickling down to American contractors. You know, earlier I mentioned that $100 million since 2023 have come into the U.S. to different agents working on behalf of the Israeli government. Pascal has gotten so far around $30 million, but by the end of his contract, in which obviously can be renewed, it'll be closer to $50 million. He's getting just shy of $5 million a month. And what Pascal is doing for the Israeli government is a few different things. First is that he is integrating, according to his agreement with the Israeli government, integrating pro-Israel messaging into Salem Media Network, which is a Christian conservative media conglomerate that hosts a bunch of different conservative shows, like the Scott Jennings show, for instance. The Charlie Kirk show is actually on there as well. And so that's one of the things. And Pascal is the chief strategy officer at Salem Media. So he's in a good position to try and influence the organization to be more pro-Israel. The second thing that he's doing is the mass texting campaign that I mentioned earlier. Mm-hmm. You know, if folks have gotten those texts, then now you know who's behind it. And then the third bucket, I would say, is this effort to try and train chatbots. So Pascal has created, you know, 10 different websites that combined have about 1,000 different domains, and it's growing every day. And each of these different posts are they promote the Israeli narrative.

0: drive traffic. It's not to try and get people to come visit these sites and read this information. It's actually for artificial intelligence. So this is the investigation that I had with DropSite a few days ago, in which I looked into this, and I was trying to get a sense of like how successful these different operations have been. And so I spoke with a bunch of different disinformation researchers and tried to quantify it. And I basically found that a number of different chatbots, in particular Google Gemini and Perplexity, and then also Microsoft Copilot, appear to be trained on data from these different websites. And they also will frequently source these websites. If for instance, if you ask a question, this is an example that I think was particularly damning, was I asked Perplexity, I said, is it beneficial for the U.S. to enhance military cooperation with Israel? And Perplexity gave a one-word answer. It just said, yes. And then it sourced to one of these websites that Brad Parscale has created.
1: So what if you have a conversation like, why do you want me, or explain to me?
0: Yeah.
1: Would it answer you like ChatGPT? I'm only familiar with ChatGPT. And I do tell a chat if it's a male or female, no, I don't agree, I disagree. And then he or she switches and to agree with me.
0: So I'm
1: not sure with the other ones that you're using, because I'm not familiar with them.
0: They're all quite similar to ChatGPT. Those are, yeah. So and I think one difference though is like Gemini, for instance, is if you're just searching on Google and you just say, you do a typical Google search, is Israel committing a genocide? Whatever it is, like if for someone that's curious about that kind of question. At the very top of the page, then there will be an AI overview, and that AI overview is generated by Gemini. So it's this artificial intelligence wing of Google, and so that's not even like functioning even like a chatbot like ChatGPT. That's just like built into Google. I mean, artificial intelligence is just more and more taking over American, it's becoming such a go-to source of information for Americans. The number one reason why Americans use these different chatbots is to search for information. And so if people are getting their information from these places, then the bet that Israel is placing is that they want to help shape the narratives that come up and make sure that their narrative appears first.
1: Can China do the same? Can China get somebody like Pascal and give him $50 million and say how wonderful China is and the system there, and maybe we should move there or just eat Chinese food? Can they do that?
0: They can. My understanding is that China hasn't really. They're more invested in creating their own AI platforms rather than influencing the American ones. So like DeepSeek, for instance, is obviously a pretty well-known example of that. Russia, on the other hand, Russia doesn't have any comparable AI competitor. And so Russia actually is doing the same thing as Israel.
1: Mm-hmm. Inside the U.S.?
0: Globally,
1: Okay.
0: Anyone who uses these chatbots anywhere in the world would might see these responses. But one difference, and I think this is a key difference between like the way in which Russia is doing it and the way in which Israel is doing it, is that Russia is like just pumping out tons and tons of these different websites, and not many of them are actually getting picked up in the training data for chatbots.
1: Okay.
0: I documented that the Russian disinformation network gets picked up in the training data at a rate of like under 3%, meaning like for every 100 pages that Russia creates trying to influence chatbots, only 3 of them gets included in the training data. For Israel, it's like more of a percentage of 80%. It's more of a rate of 80%. So Israel has been far more effective than Russia. And I think the reason for that is that Israel has just kind of figured out like what the algorithm likes. It's figured out what works and what doesn't. And so like the formatting of the pages, the bullet points, digestible information, sort of like Wikipedia style information and presenting has seemed to be more successful at influencing these different chatbots.
1: I'm looking at your article and you list

0: about 10 websites. There is one called Feeding You Fiction. And then you have in between brackets Crawled One Time, and another, for instance, Econora.org, crawled 49 times. What does that mean?
1: Yeah, so for a page to be crawled, so the proxy that I used for trying to understand how influential these sites have been at influencing the underlying training data was to look at an organization called Common Crawl, which is a nonprofit. It's a 501c3 that provides kind of a lot of the different training data for chatbots. I think there was one ChatGPT version that was like 60% of the tokens were trained on Common Crawl data. And so it's basically like just this enormous repository of information. And I looked at that database, and the Common Crawl basically sends out these crawlers once a month to scan the internet for information, and then it brings it, if it finds information that it likes, then it brings it back into this database to then be used to train different chatbots. And so for them to be archived just means for that page to be included within Common Crawl's monthly search. And so there are some websites there that have been crawled like upwards of 200 times. And this is also an important point, is that we're seeing this happen more and more over time. Like these websites were created in October, but they didn't really start to get picked up in this database until about April. And what's amazing is that, so yeah, of course, Common Crawl is a huge repository of information, but the studies, the research that exists right now seems to show that a very low amount of data can effectively poison a repository. So what that means is, like, no matter the size of this database, Israel, if it's able to include even a relatively small amount of documents within that database, it can still have a pretty enormous effect at influencing these different chatbots. And the last thing I'll say about this is that the chatbots themselves, there's no way for users to kind of fact check for themselves if these narratives are getting picked up, if it's in the underlying training data. So if you're talking to, you know, you use ChatGPT, if ChatGPT is trained on this data, it's not really going to like come up with sources for you to then fact check. It'll just spit out the information because it's within its prior knowledge, rather than like searching the internet for these sources of information.
0: So it's not going to tell me, for instance, I found this from feedingyoufiction.com.
1: Exactly.
0: Oh, wow. As if this is like the meta universe agreed that this is a fact.
1: Yeah, exactly.
0: I don't want to click on Feeding You Fiction, but what does that, if I go there, what is it going to show me or tell me?
1: That's a good question. I'll click for you.
0: Oh, okay.
1: So Feeding You Fiction I just opened up the webpage and you see a number of different videos, it looks like. So on this one, for instance, it says, "Help us expose the truth. The press isn't telling the truth about Gaza.
0: Oh my God.
1: Instead of exposing Hamas, too many outlets amplify its lies." And there are a number of videos here featuring Elliot Abrams, if you remember him, convicted of lying to Congress,
0: yes.
1: Senior fellow at the Council on Foreign Relations now. And so, you know, there's a bunch of YouTube videos, it looks like, and just promoting pro-Israel narratives on a number of things.
0: Wow. So the title of this article, and I really go to drop site and read it. I'm trying to find the title. Israel is paying millions to train AI chatbots how to talk about Gaza. It's working. This is very depressing to say. How is it working? Like, how do we know? Are we, because Even when Netanyahu was here, just before arriving, before his airplane landed in D.C., there was a poll, and it said 44% of Americans across the board support arresting him for crimes against humanity. So why did you say, Nick, that it is working?
1: Yeah, so... I'm glad you brought that up. Yeah, so this is, I think the it's working is very much referring to it's working at infiltrating these different chatbots, but that doesn't mean that it's working at changing public opinion. It's kind of like the way that I described it in the report is like, you know, there's that saying in the medical field of like, the operation was a success, but the patient died. And I think that that's kind of how I think about the way in which the Israeli government is approaching a lot of this. Like, they're effective at getting, at like, you know, infiltrating chatbots. But that, does that mean that that's actually moving public opinion? Like, are that many more Americans supportive of Israel because of that? It doesn't look like it, not yet at least.
0: So do you think they need to inject more money, or it's just no amount of money can erase the images or the perception of people, or that they are doing bad policy? I mean, what they're doing in the West Bank, I mean, forget Gaza, because now they see what the settlers are doing in the West Bank. And you have people in Netanyahu's government saying, we're going to take it over, we should take it over. And Netanyahu, I think he was on a radio TV show yesterday, and he said, no Palestinian state. So, I mean, why would the Palestinians give up on trying to be free? If no Palestinian state, they will take Jerusalem. Settlers are killing American Palestinians every day. Nothing is happening. So is there any amount of money that can be injected into this and be effective, Nick?
1: No, I don't think so. I very much agree with the latter half of your question, in the sense of like, you know, they like, what matters here is policy. Like, you can't explain away war crimes, genocide, all these different things, or all the settler violence. Like, people, like, influence works to an extent, but people are also, I think that investing so much in influence can actually be counterproductive, because people are so aware at this point that Israel is trying to sell its narrative and engaged in all these different types of influence. You know, like, for instance, even on social media, every time that I see someone post something that's pro-Israel, then like all the comments are like, okay, well, how much were you paid to post this? Like, people have their radars up. Amazing. And so I think that if they really want to, if what they care about is this information war, this Eighth Front, then, and not being isolated diplomatically, then they need to change their policies. You know, they can't be just giving free rein to settlers to do whatever they want in the West Bank. You know, they can't be continuing to violate the ceasefire in Gaza. They can't be, you know, just like doing all of these different things that have, in the first place, are the reason why Americans started to question this historic relationship between the U.S. and Israel in the first place.
0: Finally, you spoke with a very amazing professor, Stephen Walt. What kind of wisdom he gave you, or insight, or how did you know, Stephen Walt, he's a professor, I'm not sure which university, but I think he's one of the early writers about the Israeli lobby, a book that created like... oh my gosh, before it even was published, what kind of insight he gave you, or what did you learn from talking to him?
1: Yeah, no, I mean, it was amazing to talk to Walt about this paper, and, you know, kind of get his insights. And so he's a professor at the Harvard Kennedy School, professor of international relations. And, you know, as you mentioned, him and John Mearsheimer, really were the first ones to take a close look at the Israel lobby and you know, they came out with this very, what at the time was a very controversial book. You know, I think it was initially an essay, but it was eventually released as a book that was just looking at, you know, questioning a lot of the assumptions about the Israel lobby and pointing out that there are a lot of organizations that have, you know, tried to promote the U.S.-Israel relationship and trying to reckon with like what that means. So, you know, one of the things that Walt said was that he believes that Israel's investment in all of this, and just to put a number on like the overall public diplomacy or Hasbara efforts, there's been over $1 billion invested from the Israeli government since 2023 for all these different efforts. But he said that like, it's not even that I'm paraphrasing, but he basically said that like, it's not even that they're flushing a lot of this money down the drain. It's that a lot of this could actually be counterproductive. You know, a lot of this could backfire on the Israeli government. You know, people don't want to be sold BS, and people feel as though they are being sold BS because what they're hearing from these agents working on behalf of Israel just does not align with what they've seen unfold with their own two eyes of what's taking place in Gaza or Iran or southern Lebanon.
0: I want to thank you, Nick Cleveland Stout, so much for being on True Talk. It was a learning hour for me. Thank you so much. Now I understand way more than we started this conversation. I want to thank you for all you do.
1: Thanks so much for having me. Really appreciate it.
0: My pleasure. Nick Cleveland Stout, amazing young man. You can go to Drop Site and read the Israel is paying millions to train AI chatbots to talk about Gaza. It's working, not in changing people's minds, but in actually in what they do and the millions spent for the 8th Front. Keep supporting WMNF, because without WMNF and without True Talk, you won't be listening to amazing people like Nick and like John Hoffman the week before, and God knows what I'm going to do next week. Again, thank you for supporting WMNF Tampa. The Scoop is next.
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3: I'm Lisa Marzilli with the WMNF News headlines. On Tuesday, the state of Florida put two men to death by lethal injection. Both were convicted in separate murder cases in the 1980s. WMNF's Daria Miranova reports capital punishment opponents gathered in Pinellas County as the sentences were carried out.
4: Not in our name.
5: James Duckett and Dominic Achicone died by lethal injection at Florida State Prison near Stark. It was the state's first double execution in 62 years. Members of Floridians for Alternatives to Death Penalty gathered in Pinellas County to oppose the executions. One of the protesters, John Stewart, says capital punishment is expensive, doesn't improve public safety, and carries the risk of putting innocent people to death.
6: Executions are bad for the state and for society because they do nothing to reduce the murder rate. In fact, death penalty states have higher murder rates. They're far more expensive than life in prison. Most people don't know that.
5: 19 people have been put to death nationwide this year. 12 of those cases were in Florida. Former FADP's executive director Mark Elliott says that educating the public changes how people view capital punishment.
7: In my experience, once people know more about the death penalty, they turn against it because they realize it's just very bad public policy and there's no need for it.
5: Another lethal injection is scheduled in Florida in August. If it moves forward, the state will continue its record-setting pace of capital punishment in 2026. For WMNF News, I'm Daria Miranova in Clearwater.
3: The New College Foundation Board voted yesterday to dissolve the school's nearly 50-year-old alumni association, approving a controversial restructuring over the objections of alumni leaders. The association will be replaced with a foundation-appointed alumni engagement committee made up of members appointed by the foundation. Suncoast Searchlight reports several alumni members urged the foundation not to approve the proposal, arguing it would eliminate an independent alumni voice and further erode the college's relationship with graduates. Earlier this week, UNESCO added the Okefenokee National Wildlife Refuge to the list of World Heritage Sites. WMNF's Juanita Hurtado-Huefano reports advocates warn the designation comes at a time of rolled-back environmental protections.
8: The Okefenokee is the largest blackwater swamp in North America. For Jason Tutoy, senior attorney and Florida policy director for the Center for Biological Diversity, it is one of the sites everyone should visit at least once in their lives.
9: It is a place that I would recommend that anyone who's just interested in the way America used to look centuries and centuries ago, go and witness. It is unspoiled. I think one of the few places left in the southeastern United States, in both Georgia and Florida for that matter, that really truly are wild still.
8: For Tutoy, the World Heritage designation acknowledges the swamp's rich diversity, but it doesn't provide any conservation regulations or protections.
9: The Okefenokee is still under threat, largely due to the proximity of some proposed mines throughout the years. And beginning in the 1990s, there were attempts to mine Trail Ridge, which would have compromised water levels and the water quality of the swamp. And then through public outcry and the work of kind of a bipartisan group, those proposals were abandoned, and some of that, those sites were subsequently conserved.
8: Tutoy presents a parallel between the Okefenokee and the Everglades, which received a World Heritage designation in 2010, but is now less than half of its original size. Most recently, it was the focal point of an environmental lawsuit due to an immigration detention center that the state called Alligator Alcatraz. For WMNF News, I'm Juanita Hurtado Huérfano.
3: It's going to be cloudy and breezy today with a high of 88 and a 70% chance of late morning to early afternoon rain. Lows tonight will be around 80 degrees, and more of the same is on tap for Friday.
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10: If I had my time,

And that was Big Audio Dynamite with the single version of their song Rush. Hey, I'm Sally, sitting in for DJ Jimmy. I'll be here until 3 o'clock. Harrison's going to take over from 3 to 6. And just to tease you a little bit, I will have a pair of tickets to see Squeeze. I had cranial vapor lock there for a minute. Squeeze, Adamant, and Haircut 100 on Wednesday, August 19th at Bake Hair Sound. So I'll do one pair in the first hour and another pair in the second hour. Happy to be here. Really love doing this show. We're going to hear from an artist named Ezra Furman. And I found out about her by watching a series, I think it was Netflix, called Sex Education. Her music is all over it. In fact, in one scene, she and her band actually perform. She's really good. And so I started listening to a lot of her music. This is from her album, All of Us Flames, and it's called Forever in Sunset.

New music from This Is Lorelei, and that is actually the genius behind that name and band is an artist named Nate Amos, and that's Billy Came Back, new release. Architecture in Helsinki, who are actually from Australia, gave us Year to Go, Y-R-T, Year Go To, the numeral two. One of my favorite songs by them, and Ezra Furman, her song Forever in Sunset. I am Sally, sitting in for DJ Jimmy. If you have comments, corrections, added insults, dj@wmnf.org or 813-239-9663. You can also text to 813-433-0885. I will have a pair of tickets to give away to Squeeze, but we're going to hear some music first. And, oh, by the way, there will be a bit of a question about Squeeze, and it has to do with the album Cool for Cats. So I've already set you up a little bit. Then our next song is an older one from the artist Beck. It's called The New Pollution, and I like Beck a lot.

Well, that was House of Pain. That's not a very new song, but it is a song that kind of put the kind of ska, rap combo, whatever genres you want to mix there, kind of put that on the map a little bit. And we heard Nina Cherry, something from the 1980s, Buffalo Stance. And that was a very popular song on non-commercial radio in the 1980s. I know, because I played it a bunch. And by the way, she is the daughter of this, the jazz player, Don Cherry. If any of you are improv jazz buffs, you'll certainly recognize that name. We started off with an old one from Beck, The New Pollution. I'm Sally. I'm sitting in for DJ Jimmy. And Harrison's going to be manning the controls at about 3 o'clock to 6 o'clock just after me. So stay tuned to WMNF. There's new music from Sarah Calhoun, and then we're going to hear an oldie from the artist James. And then I'm going to be giving away 2 tickets to see Squeeze on Wednesday, August 19th at Baycare Sound. There will be kind of not really a trivia question, but there will be a question. And the question, the answer to the question, resides in a song title on the album Cool for Cats. So get ready for that. Right now, here's Sarah Calhoun with her new one, Not How I Hoped. That is the album title. The song is Say Something.

And that was James with Getting Away With It All Messed Up. And we heard new music from Sarah Calhoun, not Calhoun, Calhoun, with Say Something. That album came out back in May, but it is her latest, and it still sounds fresh to me, which is why I'm counting it as new. I'm Sally, sitting in for DJ Jimmy. I did promise this hour I have a pair of tickets to see Squeeze Wednesday, August 19th. Doors open at 6. It is Squeeze, Adam Ant, and Haircut 100. Some of you might remember in the 80s, Haircut 100 really hooked up with the Go-Go's and did a lot of work with them and even toured with them. This is a really good lineup, in my opinion. And I do have a pair of tickets to give away. And the question here is, on the Squeeze album, Cool for Cats, there's a song title that mentions the girl from Clapham. If you can tell me the name of that song, and you're the first person to call 813-239-9663, you will win a pair of tickets to that show. Coming up, we're going to hear Lloyd Cole, The Commotions. This is from The Commotions album, and it's called Lost Weekend.

That was Hey Hey Girl from a band called Amen Corner. And what's really fun is they're a Welsh band from the 1960s. So if that sounded a little rough, remember it was high fidelity, not digital back then. And we heard a very interesting, in my mind, interpretation of the Carpenters song Superstar by Sonic Youth, and started off with an old favorite of mine, Lloyd Cole and the Commotions with Lost Weekend. Hey, congratulations to Ellie in Clearwater. She won the first pair of tickets I have to give away to see Squeeze, Adam Ant, and Haircut 100 on Wednesday, August 19th at Baycare Sound. I'll have another one coming up. But we're going to hear, I think, a song. When am I going to play here? We're going to play a song by a band from the north of France in the Flanders region. I've seen them a few times. They call themselves Zeta Swoon. And here's their song, Hot, Hotter, Hottest, to take us up to NPR Headline News.

Electrolyte Light Orchestra live on the Midnight Special, June 29th, 1963. Their song, Kioma, song about the war and being against it and all the emotions that go when you're a soldier in the battlefield. And Chumbawamba gave us The Day the Nazi Died. I'm Sally, sitting in for DJ Jimmy, and he always does some live tunes right after the 2 o'clock NPR news. What I always do after the 2 o'clock NPR news is something called the Double Whammy. And today's Double Whammy is the song, I Want to Be Your Boyfriend. And we're going to do the original version, which, interestingly enough, was by Tommy Ramone. Now, the Ramones covered a lot of cool songs, giving it their, let's say, fast, upbeat style and rocking. But a lot of people covered this, written by Tommy Ramone. And it wasn't until recently that I discovered that, and I thought, well, that's pretty cool. I was thinking the Ramones covered it from someone else. The other version we're going to hear, and there have been a lot of them, are, we're hearing from a London band. They called themselves Banda AL and the Number 9. And so let's start with Tommy Ramone's and the Ramones, I Want to Be Your Boyfriend.

Banda AL9 from London doing their version of the Ramones song, I Want to Be Your Boyfriend, written by Tommy Ramone. And that is today's Double Whammy. I am Sally, sitting in for DJ Jimmy. We're going to hear some music from the 80s. And before you go, I hate the 80s. Who hates all of 80s music? We all hate a little of something of every decade's music, but so work with me here. We're going to hear from the Mekons. We're going to hear from some 12 to 15-year-olds from Edinburgh that were influenced by the Slits and the Mekons. We're going to start off with one from New Order. And after that, I'm going to give away that pair of Squeeze tickets I promised. Here's New Order, Age of Consent.

the Mekons with Where Were You? And we heard the Pratts. They were 12 to 15 years old back in the late 70s, early 80s-ish, and they're from Edinburgh. And the Mekons was one of their influences. And the song we heard was Disco Pope. I kid you not, Disco Pope. And we started with some old stuff from New Order, Age of Consent. I am Sally. Harrison is here, so he'll be taking control after NPR headline news that starts from at 2:01. In the meantime, I'm going to give away that second pair of tickets. And the answer to this question is easier than the last question. Two pair of tickets to see Squeeze, Adam Ant, and Haircut 100 Wednesday night, August 19th at BayCare Sound. And the question is, on the Cool for Cats album, what was the predominant album cover? 813-239-9663. And hey, I'm missing your emails and text messages this week. It's getting lonely here out in space. But to win those tickets, 813-239-9663. Here's the record company.

Hey, that was Deep Purple, an old one. I've been wanting to play that for a couple of shows and just was never able to work it in. And today is the day. And we heard Bueno from Morphine from their first album. And that I thought that kind of went well with the record companies off the ground. We did get a winner for the second pair of tickets. Diana from Clearwater is going to see Squeeze, Adam Ant, and Haircut 100 on Wednesday, August 19th at Big Hair Sound. And I'm sure other programmers will have tickets to

I'm going to leave you with a couple of songs, but I will remind you that you heard new music from Kevin Morby. The more I listen to him after seeing him live at a conference, the more I like his work. And we heard new music from Rostam, Back of a Truck. I'm Sally. You've been listening to WMNF Tampa. Harrison is in the house to take you from just after NPR headline news to 6 o'clock with his special blend of music. And it's been a blast subbing for DJ Jimmy. And what I'm going to leave you with are two artists that were popular a few decades back. One is the Cocteau Twins with the wonderfully haunting melodic voice of Elizabeth Frazier. And this one by A Flock of Seagulls, Wishing I Have I Had a Photograph of You. I may have time to say goodbye, but if I don't, thanks so much for listening and all your cards and letters. Keep them coming.

0: Good afternoon and welcome to WMNF's Traffic Jam. I'm Harrison and Tim's on the electronic board today, and we're sitting in for Scott Elliott. And hey, we're sending out some good vibrations and want Scott to know that we love him and we miss him. And we're going to send out some good vibrations, okay? In the words of Ron Davis, one of WMNF's original programmers, we're going to mix them. We're going to match them, and we're going to throw them at you.
1: So now, ladies and gentlemen, it is start time. Are you ready for start time? Thank you, and thank you very kindly. It is indeed a great pleasure to present to you at this particular time, national and international known as the hardest working man in show business, man that's saying, I'll go crazy. Try me. You've got the power. Think. If you want me, I don't mind. Bewilder. $1 million seller, lost someone. The very latest release, Night Train. Let's everybody shout and shimmy. Mr. Dynamite, the amazing Mr. Please Please himself, the star of the show, James Brown and the Famous Flame.

0: for New York City?
1: Yeah.
0: Are you ready for the night train?
1: Yeah.
0: Are you ready for the night train?
1: Yeah.
0: Night.

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2: 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I invite you to join me and my assistant Nancy Johnson as we explore the roots and the fruits of this uniquely American music, the blues. 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Who's in town, the blues calendar, your requests, and of course, the blues goodie bag. 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

0: was Billy Preston with Outer Space, and here's Juanita with the local news.
1: Thank you, and good afternoon. I'm Juanita Hurtado Huérfano with the WMNF News Headlines. It is 3:31 p.m. Florida scored a C- in the latest report from the Policy Center for Maternal Mental Health. It measures depression screening and detection, how many providers are available per birth, state-sanctioned policies and funding, parental leave and child care affordability. Ayanna Lage is a Tampa writer. Her book, Missing Me, takes a look at her struggles with postpartum psychosis.
2: I think that a lot of times with mental health care, it's kind of like you're playing catch up and someone is already in crisis and then you're trying to fix it rather than having the resources available before it gets to that point for them to hopefully, you know, recover and improve and not have to reach a point where they're actively suffering or in danger or struggling.
1: One of the metrics in the study is called the parental support domain. It looks at public paid parental leave and child care accessibility. Florida only got half a point for childcare availability and failed all the other measures in that domain. It also failed all measures in the depression screening and detection domain. No state received A's for the fourth consecutive year. And a court case in Tallahassee will determine what Florida voters see on their November ballots. Douglas Soule reports a proposed constitutional amendment to lower property taxes is facing challenges.
3: A Tallahassee judge heard arguments on Wednesday and will rule soon on whether new summary language is needed. Jeff Brandis is one of those suing. He's a former Republican state lawmaker who since started a policy think tank. He says the amendment title alone is too biased.
4: This is like a medical commercial where it talks only about the benefits, but doesn't tell you that if this is going to last a lot longer than 4 hours, that it's going to last generations.
3: He says parts of the summary are false, like where it says it ensures funding for local core services. The language in the Constitution would actually say property taxes can only be spent on core services. But if property taxes are lowered, local governments could have less money to fund them. The state says the wording is accurate and meets the legal standard. I'm Douglas Soule in Tallahassee.
1: And data center moratoriums continue. After rejecting the $2 billion Project Tango AI data center, Palm Beach County commissioners are drafting new noise, power grid, and water ordinances. Commissioner Maria Sachs, who voted against Project Tango, wants data centers out of the county entirely.
5: It should be close to a military installation just for security. We have many military installations that have undeveloped land next to them that have all these sources of power, so they don't have to be in Palm Beach County.
1: Earlier this month, county commissioners unanimously advanced a moratorium proposal to regulate and temporarily ban AI data center applications. In Tampa Bay, four local governments have already approved data center moratoriums. These are Citrus County, Hernando County, Pasco County, and Zephyr Hills. The AP's Alex Vega reports on rising mortgage rates.
6: Mortgage rates rise again. Mortgage buyer Freddie Mac says the average rate on a 30-year mortgage rose this week to 6.66%. This is the fourth straight weekly increase, and it brings the average rate to its highest level in a year. Higher mortgage rates can add hundreds of dollars a month in costs for borrowers. Mortgage rates have been trending higher this year after briefly slipping below an average of 6% in February. Higher oil prices due to the war with Iran have pushed up the long-term bond yields that influence mortgage rates. The trend has weighed on U.S. home sales this year. I'm Alex Vega.
1: Traffic is slow approaching downtown Tampa on I-275 South and I-4 West. Tonight, it will be cloudy and humid with spots of rain and lows in the high 70s. There is a high rip current risk in effect until Saturday evening. Tomorrow, it will be humid with some thunderstorms and highs in the high 80s. I'm Juanita Hurtado Huérfano with the WMNF News Headlines. 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

0: Hi, this is David Diaz with Jazz Connections on WMNF. 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
1: Climb aboard the mothership with me, your captain, Nate Diggity Dog, as we venture deep into the vortex. 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

0: This is Alternative Music Night. This is Thursday, okay? So it really started early this morning at 6 with Katrina doing the morning show, and she does a morning blend. Then we have 4 hours of news, and then Sally sat in for DJ Jimmy today. He's on just before me. Well, just before Scott, but I'm in here today subbing. Then the night starts at 6 because I passed the baton off to the dorm room, and they come on at 6 o'clock. And after the dorm room, it's Gen X Redux, okay, with Cool and Cindy. And then we go into Audio After Hours with Taryn Myers. Okay, now don't forget, this is Alternative Music Night. So you just stay tuned because WMNF has something for you all the time. Well, what can I say? 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

four little boys by. By Lucky Peterson. He originally started out on the drums. In fact, I remember when his father, James Peterson, had him on the Johnny Carson show playing drums when he was probably about 3-4 years old. And they used to have a club on the corner of 31st Street and 5th Avenue called The Touch of Class. Boy, I tell you, it really put St. Pete on the map because we got a chance to get a lot of local acts in. Well, not only local, but a few national acts was stopping there because they knew James Peterson. He had a club up in Buffalo, New York before he came to Florida and settled. Hey, great memories, I tell you. There's a fire station now on that corner, and it's if you didn't go, you missed out. Let us continue on with this music, and hey, it is what it is.

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1: Thank you, and good afternoon. I'm Juanita Hurtado Huérfano with the WMNF news headlines. It is 4:31 p.m. USF researchers are studying a sea squirt that produces a molecule that can kill skin cancer cells. This particular sea squirt is only found in the depths of Antarctica, where the team went earlier this year. Sam Afulous is a postdoctoral scholar at the University of South Florida. He says a key reason why a lot of marine animals produce compounds that are useful for human medicine is a survival instinct.
2: They've always stayed in the ocean, and that's one of the reasons why sponges, corals, and tunicates are such a rich source of these medicinal compounds, is because they can't run away from predators, because they can't talk, because they don't have immune systems like we do.
1: The research team says there are still years of research that must be done before this compound can be used as a cancer drug. And Democratic U.S. Senate candidate Alex Vindman is calling for Senator Ashley Moody to demand the release of the Hope Florida grand jury report. In a press conference today, Vindman criticized Moody, who was Florida's attorney general at the time. He claims her involvement in the Hope Florida scandal earned her appointment to the U.S. Senate. Hope Florida is a nonprofit organization tied to an initiative led by First Lady Casey DeSantis. It approved the transfer of $10 million received as part of an atypical settlement involving Medicaid funds to two other nonprofits. Those organizations then gave the money to a political committee chaired by James Altmaier, which used the funds to campaign against two ballot measures on the November 2024 ballot. Those measures will have legalized recreational marijuana and installed a right to an abortion in the state constitution. While a Leon County grand jury was convened to investigate, no indictments or reports have been issued or released. A first-of-its-kind CDC study finds deadly mold infections may be more common than doctors realize. The AP's Jennifer King has more.
3: A groundbreaking study published by the CDC suggests infections from invasive mold may be an underappreciated health threat. Researchers detected about 450 cases in Atlanta area hospitals over 5 years, and about a third of the patients died in the hospital. The study found hospitals can expect to see 3 to 5 cases per year for every 100 inpatient beds. Senior study author Dr. Jeremy Gold says it's important to understand because the problem may grow in the future as more people are exposed to mold in the wake of natural disasters influenced by climate change. Infections are especially dangerous for the elderly and patients with weakened immune systems. The study highlights the need for hospitals to be aware of potential cases, especially in areas prone to mold problems. I'm Jennifer King.
1: A judge has ruled federal agencies knowingly withheld records on a former Homestead detention center for unaccompanied immigrant children. In 2021, the American Friends Service Committee sued the agencies, including ICE, to access information about environmental conditions at the site. The facility, which was shut down in 2019, sat next to a contaminated area near an active military base. Tanya Galloni is one of the Earth Justice attorneys representing AFSC.
4: Kids as young as 6 were held at the facility, and that many had identified sponsors, which is usually a family member. And ideally, children would be released to sponsors. Some of these kids were also separated from their parents at the border before being taken to the Homestead Detention Center.
1: The main concern, Galloni says, was children being housed at a known contaminated area.
4: It's not considered safe. So how could they be holding children, up to 2,000 children? You know, it shouldn't be this hard. We have a right to know what the government is doing when it comes to children who are the most vulnerable.
1: The records show no evidence the site was evaluated for environmental hazards before detaining children, and that proper cleanup protocol was not completed. Traffic is slow approaching downtown Tampa on I-275 South and I-4 West. Tonight, it will be cloudy and humid with spots of rain and lows in the high 70s. Tomorrow, it will be humid with some thunderstorms and highs in the high 80s. I'm Juanita Hurtado Huérfano with the WMNF News Headlines. 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

0: poetry, butterflies, all the way from London, England. It's been a few minutes before they put out a song lately, but it's a great old song, I tell you. This next song that we're going to do is by Phil Oates, I Ain't Marching Anymore.
1: There is something happening in the world of art today. There are people that some people think are new idols, new grand personalities. A lot of people resent the fact that these people are saying critical things and penetrating things. But it's not idolatry. It's the most positive, most affirmative aspect of our nation today. And it gives me great pleasure to introduce one of these great poets of song. His name is Phil Oakes.

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0: Frankie Beverly and Maze, the golden time of day. It's that time of day. These next two selections that I'm going to play for you by Marvin Gaye from the same album, What's Going On, the first song, and Inner City Blues, which is the last song, were put in the vault at Motown Records by Mr. Berry Gordy, and he kept them for a couple of years. He didn't play the music at all because he considered it controversial. And this album has been around since then, and it probably will be with us a few more years, okay? So, hey, I'm glad you tuned in. This is WMNF. This is Community Radio. And, hey, glad you're there.
1: Hey, what's up now?
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1: This is a big party, man.
2: Yeah, brother, like, solid. Right on.

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2: Thank you, and good afternoon. I'm Juanita Hurtado Huérfano with the WMNF News Headlines. It is 5:31 p.m. Florida scored a C- in the latest report from the Policy Center for Maternal Mental Health. WMNF's Luisa Campos reports it is the same score from last year.
3: The report measures depression screening and detection, how many providers are available per birth, state-sanctioned policies and funding, parental leave, and child care affordability. Over the last 3 years, Florida has been getting better scores. In 2023, it scored a D and a D+ in 2024. But most gains it made in 2025 were canceled out by the closure of an intensive outpatient clinic. Ayana Liege is a Tampa writer. Her book, Missing Me, takes a look at her struggles with postpartum psychosis. She says she's not surprised with these grades.
4: Honestly, nationwide in the U.S., we have shown that maternal health care as a whole is just not a priority. There are so many health disparities with maternal health.
3: The overall grade for the United States is a C, and it's slightly improved from last year's C-. Liege says one of the biggest concerns is that it can take a long time for maternal mental health care to be addressed.
4: I think 6 to 8 months to even get in the office, which if you're experiencing a mental health crisis, obviously you don't have that amount of time to wait to meet with a doctor.
3: No states received an F, and California is the state with the highest score of B+. For WMNF News, I'm Luisa Campos.
2: USF researchers are studying an animal that produces a molecule that can kill cancer cells. WMNF's Hannah Lau Glisiano reports they hope to use the chemical to combat skin cancer.
5: This animal is called an ascidian, or more commonly known as a sea squirt or tunicate, and this particular species can only be found in the depths of Antarctica. However, the sea squirt is not the one that creates this cancer-fighting molecule, but University of South Florida researchers do not know why.
6: We don't know where in the tunicate the metabolite is. We also know that the tunicate doesn't actually make these metabolites. It's made by a bacterium that lives within the tunicate.
5: That is Dr. Bill Baker, a USF professor in the Department of Chemistry. He says the team is trying to understand the relationship between the animal and this molecule, especially since it can kill harmful melanoma cells, which are the most serious type of skin cancer.
6: And one of the things that makes it particularly promising is that it can kill melanoma cells without killing normal cells.
5: Baker says there's still years of research that must be done before this compound can be used as a cancer drug. For WMNF News, I'm Hannah Lauglesiano.
2: In light of the recent earthquakes in Venezuela, the Entrepreneurs Social Club in downtown St. Petersburg will host a fundraising tonight for the victims of the natural disaster and their families. They aim to use the funds for humanitarian assistance, emergency relief, and long-term recovery support. You can go to Nova 535 in downtown St. Petersburg. And Palm Beach County is the world's largest investor in Israeli bonds, topping $1 billion as of this year. WLRN's Jake Shore updates us on a taxpayer lawsuit challenging those investments.
7: The clerk of Palm Beach County oversees records and manages its investment strategy. Back in October of 2023, when Hamas attacked Israel, then-clerk Joe Abruzzo announced the purchase of tens of millions in Israeli bonds.
8: The truth of the matter is there could be no greater time that we can invest in the state of Israel. The Treasury of Israel needs this money.
7: Abruzzo increased its stake 5 times in 5 months. The investment eventually increased to $1 billion total under a new clerk. Both say Israeli bonds are about good returns, not politics. But Palestinian taxpayers in Palm Beach sued, alleging the clerk's office violated state law, barring personal and political investments. Now, County Judge Glenn Kelly ruled that the taxpayers couldn't sue on those grounds, siding with the clerk's office. Kelly says the county specifically used surplus money to buy the bonds and didn't divert allocated tax dollars. I'm Jake Shore in West Palm Beach.
2: Traffic is slow approaching downtown Tampa on I-275 South and I-4 West. Tonight, it will be cloudy and humid with spots of rain and lows in the high 70s. Tomorrow, it will be humid with some thunderstorms and highs in the high 80s. I'm Juanita Hurtado Huérfano with the WMNF News Headlines. 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
0: 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Tons of stuff. They even have an alarm so you don't miss your flight.
1: No way! I would relish that! How do I get the app?
0: You load it on your phone, dude. Simple. Now you don't have to miss your favorite shows just because you're going to that hot dog eating contest.
1: I know, man. The competition is gonna be the worst this year. 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
0: What is bigotry?
1: I don't know what bigotry is.
0: What does hatred mean?
1: I don't know what it is.
0: What is prejudice?
1: I think it's when somebody's sick.
2: Rise and shine, boys.

0: alert. The motorcade is coming by here. I can see many, many motorcycles coming by now. Police motorcycles. Just heard a call on the radio for all units along Industrial to pick up the motorcade. Something has happened here. We understand there has been a shooting. The presidential car coming up now. We know it's the presidential car. You see Mrs. Kennedy's pink suit. There's a Secret Service man, spread eagle, over the top of the car. We understand Governor and Mrs. Connolly are in the car with President and Mrs. Kennedy. We can't see who has been hit, if anybody has been hit, but apparently something is wrong here. Something is terribly wrong. I'm in behind the motorcade, trying to follow them. It looks as though they're going to Parkland Hospital.
1: We interrupt this program to bring you a special bulletin. Dallas, Texas. The flash, apparently official. President John F. Kennedy died at 1 p.m. Central Standard Time.

0: ahead. But it really doesn't matter with me now, because I've been to the mountaintop.
1: I don't mind.
0: Like anybody,

0: Senator Kennedy has been shot. Is that possible?
1: Oh, my God. Senator Kennedy has been shot. Director Johnson has a hold of a man who apparently has fired the shot. Get the gun. Get the gun. Get the gun. Stay away from the gun. His hand is frozen. Take a hold of his thumb and break it if you have to. Get his thumb. All right. That's it, Raper. Get it. Get the gun, Raper. Hold him. Hold him. We don't want another Oswald.
2: Like it or not, we live in times of danger and uncertainty. That is the way he lived. That is what he leaves us. My brother need not be idealized or enlarged in death beyond what he was in life. Be remembered simply as a good and decent man who saw wrong and tried to right it, saw suffering and tried to heal it, saw war and tried to stop it. Those of us who loved him and who take him to his rest today, pray that what he was to us, what he wished for others, will someday come to pass for all the world. As he said many times, in many parts of this nation, those he touched and who sought to touch him. Some men see things as they are and say why. I dream things that never were and say why not.

0: What is segregation?
1: I don't know what segregation is.
0: What is bigotry?
1: I don't know what bigotry is.
0: What does hatred mean?
1: I don't know what it is.
0: What is prejudice?
1: I think it's when somebody's sick.

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First of all, I want to thank the Creator for helping us all do what we do all the time. And I need to give a shout out to Scott, who's hopefully be back with us soon. Okay, man, we love you and we miss you. And hey, if there's someone that you love, you need to call them up right now and let them know, okay? Because you never can tell what's around that next corner. Until next time, this is Harrison and Tim signing off.

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Welcome, everybody. My name is Wyatt LaFontaine. This is the Dorm Room, bringing you all of the new indie music that's going on in the world. New releases. We got some stuff by The Strokes tonight. Girl Sweet Voiced. Lizzie McAlpine, 54 Ultra. 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If you want to call the studio line, that number is 813-239-9663. And we're going to get it started out with The Strokes. I mean, they're like one of the bands that started indie music. And it's from their new album, Reality Awaits. 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

Yes, you are listening to the radio, WMNF Tampa Radio. That was Cranberry by Girl Sweet Voiced, off of the album Love Sweet, which was released last week. And that's actually her first album. What do you guys think about the Strokes album? That song, Nine and Dash, I think is one of the best on the album. And it just sounds like how the Strokes usually sound. Kind of a modern day, new wave. Just a new wave. And coming up, we have Royal Courts by Great Misfortune, and hope you like it.

54 Ultra wrapping up that set. Johnny Rodriguez is the mind behind 54 Ultra, and the actual name of the band, well, the artist, comes from the New York City nightclub, Studio 54, and Frank Ocean's 2011 mixtape, Nostalgia Ultra, bringing you 54 Ultra. And Lizzie McAlpine, the song before that, she always finds a way to have this big crescendo at the end of her songs that just makes you feel all dreamy, like you're at home inside. 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

Better Late Than Never by Almost Monday, but don't worry, because tomorrow is almost Friday, or today is almost Friday, if you're driving home and listening to this playlist. Earlier in the show, I played a song called Cranberry by Girl Sweet Voiced. So now I'm going to play a song by The Cranberries. The song is called Sunday.

Third Eye Blind wrapping up that set. And two bands that I think don't get enough credit are the Cranberries and Third Eye Blind. Third Eye Blind, such a good lyrical band. They're from San Francisco, so they got that California sound. And you wouldn't tell because the front of their album looks like a heavy metal album. But they come out with that, and it's beautiful songwriting, beautiful storytelling. And coming up, we have a strong set for the show, the 1975.

Wolfmother, wrapping us up there with Vagabond. And they are a band from Australia. They've been around since 2004. And that song is very hopeful and optimistic. Makes me feel like I can conquer the world. A band that I don't think I've played yet, and how could I have not, are the Black Keys. And they're a very influential indie rock band. And they're up next, Shine a Little Light, from the album Let's Rock, which was also one of the first albums I ever got on vinyl.

Man, that song is an experience. Who would have thought that Coldplay could just rock out like that? That is off their second album, A Rush of Blood to the Head. It is the first song called Politic. And it just takes you up high, it takes you down low, and you can't help but feel all wonderful and dreamy inside. And if you are enjoying these songs, feel free to give a shout-out, email, or call the line, 813-239-9663. I hope you're having a good time listening, and hopefully listening to something that you haven't heard before. Next up is Let Go by Frou Frou.

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TV Girl, wrapping us up there with Birds Don't Sing. TV Girl formed in 2010, and to me, they're everything that you want out of a indie artist. They have that distinct sound that is unique to the band, and they actually, even though they formed in 2010, they got popular probably in the 2020s. So it took them a while to really get going and really get their name out there. But TV Girl, great band. We're going to lean into some 80s indie music with Prefab Sprout. This song is all about the storytelling. It's about a young man who had a heartbreak, and he's talking to an older man about his first heartbreak. And the older man explaining to the younger man through his heartbreak is going through his own memories. It's a great song. Goodbye, Lucille, number one.

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1: A little bit of everything, wrapping up that set by Dawes. Dawes is kind of a folk rock band from Los Angeles, California. How often do you hear lyrics of food in a song? And, I mean, it's very unique, very independent. Coming up next, we have Kings of Leon with Manhattan.

Japanese breakfast with Slide Tackle there. If you guys have been listening the past couple weeks, you guys know that I love Japanese breakfast. I think they're so amazing. And the saxophone, it just is so dreamy and elegant. It's great. We are wrapping up the show, but stick around for Gen X Redux. Cool Aunt Cindy is still out of town, but Bryant will be taking over tonight. And wrapping up the show, we have Us by Regina Spektor and some more songs. And, yeah.

0: on a Saturday night.
1: If you recognize that, that was Fun. Fun had that song, We Are Young, back in like the early 2010s. It's like, tonight, we are young. If you ever heard that song. But that was from their first album, which I only discovered about a year ago, that they had an album before Some Nights. Some Nights went triple platinum. And if it wasn't for the lead singer of Fun, who left the band and went out on his own, we wouldn't have the band Bleachers today. Fun fact. And gonna continue along with Lock My Stare with Cheek by Cheeky Lash.

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3: And we have time for about half a song. And yeah, wrapping up the dorm room for this week. But stick around because Gen X Redux is next from 8 to 10 with Bryant tonight. And next week, Nathaniel is back. So don't worry, because I will be here as the co-host as well. It'll be me and Nathaniel running the show. And I'm very excited to see what we do in the next upcoming months and weeks. But it has been a pleasure hosting these past couple weeks. And I will see you guys next week. The Dorm Room on W.